0: troops. A group of Mideast countries, including Saudi Arabia and the ceasefire mediators, Qatar and Egypt, said, quote, Israel now bears responsibility for obstructing peace efforts. Daniel Estrin, NPR News, Tel Aviv.
1: President Trump says the U.S. will reduce military exercises with longtime key regional ally South Korea. He cited its good ties with North Korean leader Kim Jong-un. Kim has criticized these exercises. Trump says he requested that South Korea help with the Iranian war, but the country's president said no. U.S. Attorney General Todd Blanche refused to commit to a Justice Department wholly independent from the White House. He spoke on NBC's Meet the Press with Kristen Welker. NPR's Jacqueline Diaz has more.
2: After the scandal of Watergate, it was standard that the DOJ and the White House were kept completely separate, even though the president would nominate an attorney general. The DOJ handled its own affairs and prosecuted cases without input from the president. Blanche refused to pledge an independent DOJ when asked by Meet the Press host Kristen Welker.
3: No, I'm not going to pledge that, and no attorney general should ever pledge that.
2: Blanche's comments were made just days after a close confirmation vote. He replaced Pam Bondi, who Trump fired after Bondi was seen as having not moved fast enough to prosecute his opponents, including former FBI Director James Comey. Jacqueline Diaz, NPR News.
1: At least six people are dead after historic flooding in parts of Indiana. NPR's Shondalise Duster reports.
4: Indianapolis Mayor Joe Hogsett says the city is experiencing its most severe flooding in more than 30 years. The Indianapolis Department of Public Works says some of the floodwaters have started to recede and the city has reopened some floodgates. While some of the worst hit areas are beginning to recover, severe weather is expected to impact the region again through Sunday night. President Trump also approved an emergency declaration for Indiana. FEMA says federal disaster assistance is available to support response efforts. Shondalise Dusser, NPR News.
1: U.S. futures contracts are trading slightly higher at this hour. You're listening to NPR News. Canada's trying to reach a deal with the U.S. to avert President Trump's threats of 50% tariffs that are set to take effect Wednesday morning. The tariffs are expected to be placed on Canadian hockey sticks, wine, and cement, along with other goods. If a deal is reached, it's expected to provide momentum for the ongoing renegotiation of a North American trade deal reached in Trump's first term. Italian police recovered three paintings stolen several months ago from a museum near Parma. But as Villa Marx reports, a day later, separate thieves stole four Renaissance works from a museum far to the south in Sicily.
5: The Italian police branch, known as the Carabinieri, announced on Friday they'd recovered a Cezanne, a Renoir, and a Matisse stolen back in March from a museum outside Parma. That haul was worth around $10 million, and nine suspects from the small European nation of Moldova remained under investigation. But for the dedicated police squad focused on protecting Italy's cultural heritage, the celebrations were short-lived. For on Saturday night, at the height of nationwide summer celebrations known as Ferragosto, thieves broke into a museum in the Sicilian city of Messina. They made off with panels by a local Renaissance master, Antonello da Messina, the latest in a wave of heists targeting museums and galleries across Europe. For NPR News, I'm Willem Marx.
1: The hearing takes place in Los Angeles tomorrow. In Nick Reiner's bid to get access to a $1.5 million trust fund to pay for his defense against murder charges in the death of his parents, actor-producer Rob and Michelle Reiner. He's pleaded not guilty. His previous attorney, Alan Jackson, left the case, and he now has a public defender. 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
7: Close your eyes. You're on an island. It's lush with giant oaks, salt marshes, and lagoons. It's hot, but you feel a cool breeze coming in from the Atlantic. The birds compose a symphony around you. This is what it's like on the sea islands along the Georgia and South Carolina coast. Here, the word paradise would not be an exaggeration. And who gets to live in paradise? Well, usually, it's people who can afford it. Because we know that some of the most beautiful places are also some of the most expensive real estate. And that's true across many of the Sea Islands.
8: We looked at places in the southeast. We had lived in California. We looked out there. Texas, Colorado, Carolinas.
7: This is an ad for the Landings.
8: But once we crossed that bridge over here coming into the Landings, my wife and I said, I think this is the spot.
7: This spot is a massive gated community that now takes up half of Skidaway Island, Georgia.
9: As soon as you hit that bridge and you go over the marsh, you just kind of like decompress all the way down.
7: The average sale price of a home in 2022 was more than $800,000.
9: It's a lifestyle that I don't think you can't beat it.
7: The Landings is just a short drive from Savannah, a diverse city where black people are the majority. On Skidaway, they make up only 1% of the population. 93% of Skidaway is white. But what if I told you this now wealthy white island was once the beginning of a black utopia? From the Center for Investigative Reporting and PRX, this is Reveal. I'm Al Ledson. This is part two of our three-part series, 40 Acres and a Lie. We first brought you this series in 2024, and we're returning to it today to set the record straight about a history that many of us think we understand, but probably don't. And that's the history of 40 Acres and a Mule. The common understanding has been that a promise was made in 1865 to newly freed people, the promise of land. But our partners at the Center for Public Integrity learned that black people weren't just promised land, they were given land. Former Public Integrity reporters reviewed hundreds of thousands of Reconstruction-era records, and in them they found the names of more than 1,200 formerly enslaved people who got what are known as possessory land titles, each with a name, an acreage, and a location, including sea islands like Skidaway. And it's with these new details that we can begin to understand what this land has become, its value, and who owns it today. We start at the Landings with reporter Alexia Fernandez Campbell and Reveal producer Nadia Hamdan to see what the dream of 40 Acres has become.
10: If you mention Skidaway Island to anyone today, they think of the Landings. So we wanted to see it for ourselves. And Karen Dove Barr offered to show us around.
11: That is marsh grass, and high tide, it's covered with water.
12: Oh, wow, this is beautiful.
10: Karen lives in the Landings, and she's taking us around on her golf cart.
13: Oh, my gosh, I think a heron caught a fish, or one of these birds has a fish in their mouth.
11: Oh, he has a big one. Wow.
10: Nature is all around you here, and not one blade of grass feels out of place. The lawns are manicured, the trees are pruned, the landscaping is immaculate. Wilderness seems to have been tamed at the Landings to become amenities.
11: That's a lagoon maintained just for children's fishing. And you can fish there if you're an older person, but you have to bring a kid with you.
10: Karen is 79 years old. She's got shoulder-length white hair and a strand of pearls around her neck. She spent her career working as an attorney while raising five children. She bought a lot here with her late husband in 1984. They built a five-bedroom, five-bath house on it. It's a beautiful home that's surrounded by magnolias, palmettos, and live oak trees. Around 8,500 people now live at the Landings. And driving through, it's easy to see the appeal, especially if you like golf courses. The Landings has six of them. It also has four clubhouses, 10 restaurants, two marinas, a spa, five swimming pools, and multiple tennis and pickleball courts. And none of that comes cheap. We stop at Romerly Marsh, one of Karen's favorite places to watch the sunrise. It's high tide, and the marsh water seems to go out as far as the horizon.
14: Like, wow, this is like quite the paradise.
11: Yeah.
13: Yeah, where it's like...
11: I hate to say it, but it is a paradise. It is. It's beautiful.
13: Why do you hate to say it?
11: just for the purpose of your project, but it's beautiful, natural.

0: Karen understands the purpose of our project. She knows we're trying to get a sense of what the 40 acres land has become, what it is today, and what it used to be. And we are. The team at Public Integrity examined dozens of old plantation maps, and we determined that much of the 40 acres land is now expensive coastal real estate. But we chose Skidaway for a reason. Because in 1865, this island, it was a thriving black community. It was started by some of Savannah's most prominent black leaders at the time, Ulysses Houston and Garrison Frazier. Frazier was a 67-year-old Baptist minister and a leading member of the black community. At that now infamous 40 Acres meeting in January 1865, it was Frazier who said, "We want land and we want to be left alone." And within just 5 months of that meeting, Frazier and Houston had created a black settlement on Skidaway Island.
1: "We confess it was not without fear and trepidation that we accepted our invitation to visit the island."
0: This is a colleague reading what a reporter from the Savannah Daily Republican wrote after visiting the settlement.
1: "Judge of our great surprise to find on landing a large concourse of men, women, and children, all very neatly attired."
0: Many white Southerners were convinced that freed people would never be able to make it on their own. But that wasn't what the reporter found. The article says they were living on several hundred acres of farmland, growing things like snap beans, cucumbers, and potatoes. They had elected a governor, a sheriff, and were in the process of building a church.
1: "An inspection of the island revealed a degree of prosperity that was highly satisfactory, surpassing the expectations of the most sanguine friends of the freedmen."
0: Upwards of 1,000 black people started settling on Skidaway Island, and we identified nearly 100 that received possessory land titles. An island that was once made up of cotton plantations became a 40 acres success story. It was the start of a self-governing black belt along the southeast coast. But before Frazier, Houston, and their settlers could fully develop the island, the land was returned to the former slaveholders. Today, 40 acres on the landings is now worth at least $20 million. The landings marketed the development to affluent northerners looking for a warm and luxurious lifestyle, and to affluent southerners like Karen Dove Barr. Karen knows more than most about the history of slavery here. She's written a book of historical fiction set on Skidaway, so she's done her research. Karen even remembers finding a piece of that history in her backyard in 1984 when she was getting ready to build her home.
2: I could see that a cabin had been taken off of the property. So in my mind, I just thought there's been a cabin here. I knew people had lived on Skidaway.
3: And when you say cabin, do you mean a slave cabin?
2: Prior to developing this, it had been abandoned for many years. There were a few larger houses, but primarily slave cabins were all that was ever erected here.
0: But driving your golf cart through the landings today, you'd never know that history.
4: The pulse here is upbeat. Everyone is happy. You are when you have money, you know.
0: This is Linda Brown. She also lives at the landings. She actually introduced us to Karen. They're friends.
4: My neighbor's 74. He just sold a Corvette. Having not lived here, I never would have been even thinking that I would see anyone crawling in and out of a Corvette at 75 to 80 years old. You know how low it is to the ground? So to see this, it gives you a new lease on life.
0: Linda is one of the few black people who live here. She's an Army veteran. And while Linda loves her home, she doesn't buy into everything the landings has to offer.
4: I have not joined the country club.
0: When we ask her why, she says,
4: "It's just me. Usually I'm the only black. So why would I buy into it? I mean, seriously?"
0: The landings is a departure for Linda, because for a long time she lived in Atlanta, which is mostly black. She still lives there part of the year.
4: If I had more people that looked like me, I probably would do more things on the island, okay?
3: Yeah. Do you ever feel like an other at times here, or?
4: I have never been made to feel uncomfortable. As a matter of fact, I get just the opposite, because usually it's just me when I'm there. And they do more to make me.

0: You feel welcome.
1: Mm-hmm.
2: Linda grew up in Savannah during segregation, so she doesn't just know the history of racism in the South. She's lived it. Like many people, Linda had heard of 40 Acres and a Mule. Like many people, she referred to it as a promise, one that wasn't kept. But then we showed her the land titles.
3: So here I'm showing you two different land titles of two freedmen who got 40 acres on the plantation that is where your house is located. Mm-hmm. So here is one is Henry Screven.
2: We read the names. Lewis Hardway, 40 acres. Martha Wright, 30 acres. We found the names of dozens more who got land titles on what's now the Landings.
0: So we didn't know that there were paperwork involved in that. It was paperwork involved in it. It was just sort of spoken from the field. That was how we perceived it. So never did we think that anything beyond that happened. And my brother, who was a captain in the Army, he understood field orders. And then he was an attorney. He didn't even know it.
1: Yeah.
0: You know, you could feel chills to know that they had it and then they just pulled it, the rug from under them, so to speak. This is breaking news, really, for some, and it's to me.
2: This is breaking news for Karen, too. She had never seen one of those land titles. And while she believes the freedmen who had them taken away may have had a claim for compensation in the past, she's skeptical anything can be done about it now.
4: I feel like it was not taken away from the people who are alive now, that any people who were involved in the hardships have long since gone. And of course, my family was not here then.
2: But Linda, she had a very different reaction after learning this history.
0: My question is, where do we go from here? The people who actually had people, the descendants, right, thinking about their ancestors who actually had property and was stolen. Do they want it back?
2: We've thought about this too. Could descendants of the formerly enslaved who got a land title from the U.S. government still have any claim to that land today? We consulted different historians and legal experts, even legal historians. They all said, probably not. Mostly because it was never clear whether the government could legally seize the land in the first place. Kate Macer from Northwestern University explains it this way.
5: There were different ideas, even among Northern Republicans, about what it meant to confiscate land, how legal it was, whether it would be legal for the government to continue to hold the confiscated land after the war was over.
2: In other words,
5: did the government really take ownership of the land in a way that they were able to give it out?
2: There was just too much ambiguity. And while there were Republicans in Congress who tried to make sure freed people could own the land outright, their efforts failed, and the land was restored to former slave owners. The end, right? Not necessarily. Because this isn't just about whether land seizures were legal or not. This is about our values as a country, who we were then, and who we are now.

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1: It's uncomfortable, even painful. But Linda says turning away from it would be a mistake.
2: I think truth has a great role in the healing process. And with the way things are now, we are all in the same boat. Now, one race is not going to arrive without the other. There's no way that it can happen. So to bridge gaps, we're going to have to face it, talk about it, which would neutralize it, and then we move on from here, because we are talking history now. We really are.
1: Linda doesn't want to dwell on the past. She just wants it acknowledged.
3: To fully acknowledge the past, we have to better understand our history. 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
4: I like to joke that the distribution of good versus bad handwriting has been the same over centuries.
3: Bringing the past into the present. That's ahead on Reveal.

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5: From the Center for Investigative Reporting and PRX, this is Reveal. I'm Al Ledson. Everything we've talked about in this series, and there's been a lot, it all started when former public integrity reporter Alexia Fernandez Campbell found herself clicking through a folder of documents that she found on a Smithsonian website. It was labeled miscellaneous, and the folder was full of hard-to-read records. Among them was something that looked like a certificate. She took a closer look and could see it was from 1865. A man named Fergus Wilson was being given permission to hold and occupy a tract of land, 40 acres on Sapelo Island, Georgia. And it, quote, prohibited people from interfering with the man's possession of this land. The document bears the stamp of a major general in the military. And here we are after 2 years of research, because those miscellaneous documents would turn out to be possessory land titles. Alexia would eventually learn that these land titles were part of a trove of nearly 2 million records from the Freedmen's Bureau, a federal agency created just after the Civil War to help formerly enslaved people transition into freedom. The Freedmen's Bureau records are crucial to understanding this pivotal moment in our history. So are those land titles. And yet, most of us have never seen them.
6: I've never looked at the possessory land titles.
5: Including historian Kate Macer, an expert on the history of Reconstruction.
6: There are certain documents associated with this history that have been, like, hidden away in the National Archives. They're hard to find. It's hard to know how to ask for them. Like, in a, like, literally, if you were to go to the National Archives, like, what would be the form that you would fill out?
5: For years, the only way you could see the Freedmen's Bureau records was to travel to the National Archives in Washington, D.C. Then you'd have to know the exact needle you were looking for just to be directed to the right haystack. The only reason Alexia was able to find that document at all is because hundreds of thousands of these records have been making their way online for the first time. And the story of how they got there involves the Mormon Church, a worldwide pandemic, and artificial intelligence all colliding to bring this history out of the cold, dusty shelves of the National Archives and into the 21st century. Here's Alexia and Nadia.
7: There are few people who are as familiar with the Freedmen's Bureau records as Damani Davis. He's an archivist with the National Archives.
8: These are the first records to formally document this mass population that prior to the Civil War was not officially documented outside of property records.
7: In other words, this was the first time the formerly enslaved were seen and documented as people, not property.
8: The particular records that stood out to me or grasped my feelings or emotions or whatever you want to call it the most would be the transportation records.
7: Transportation records are exactly what they sound like. They show Freedmen's Bureau agents trying to find transportation to reunite husbands and wives, children and parents, after slavery tore families apart.
8: One case I remember, it was the father was based in Augusta, Georgia, and he had two daughters who were in, I think, Corpus Christi, Texas, or somewhere in Texas, and he was seeking help to have them sent back to them.
7: This man's children had ended up roughly 1,000 miles away.

0: Amani says finding stories like this was a sobering reminder of just how cruelly enslaved people were treated.
1: Their status as a father or mother or children was not legally recognized within slavery.
0: On top of reuniting families, the Freedmen's Bureau distributed rations, opened hospitals, helped establish schools. It legalized informal marriages entered into during slavery. The agency not only tracked incidents of racist violence, it pushed for prosecutions. The Freedmen's Bureau touched so many aspects of Black life at the time, and its records are the best window we have into what was and wasn't done for Black people at this turning point in American history. But Damani admits that for a long time,
1: they were extremely difficult for the everyday American citizen to research.
0: One big reason? The agency's records were in really bad shape.
1: These are very old bound volumes in various states of deterioration. Sometimes you can see that some of them are actually falling apart.
0: It took an act of Congress to protect them.
2: I'm Earl Hilliard, former member, United States Congress.
0: Earl served in Congress from 1993 to 2003. At the time, he was the first Black congressman from Alabama since Reconstruction, part of an influx of Black legislators that were elected in the 90s.
2: They realized that records had not been preserved.
0: And he says the reason they all learned that the records were not being preserved was in large part because of legislation called H.R. 40. It was a reparations bill named after 40 acres and a mule. Many Black lawmakers at the time were supporters of the bill, and they knew if they ever wanted to make a case.
2: You have to have records. You need to know what has taken place or who was involved, what needed to be done or what was done, or what action was taken to either give or to deter. All of this is so important when you get ready to move forward with any action.
0: So Earl was part of a group of legislators who introduced the Freedmen's Bureau Preservation Act of 2000. The bill required that a majority of the records be indexed and scanned, so instead of touching them, they could be viewed on rolls of microfilm. And because microfilming a bunch of old historical documents isn't necessarily the flashiest of bills, no one really connected it to the political hot potato that was H.R. 40. So it passed with bipartisan support.
2: We slipped it in, so to speak. Congress, they knew about it. It was not really contentious. We didn't go out and beat our drums on it before nor afterwards. Nobody really thought about the application of it. They didn't think about what the consequences would be in the future.
0: It was a monumental preservation effort. The project cost just $3 million, but took half a decade to finish. And it was just one step in a very long game towards reparations.
2: But it was something we really wanted and we really needed. I mean, you wouldn't be interviewing me now if the bill had not passed. The research you're doing was made easier by that bill.
0: Earl is right. It did make researching the records so much easier, but it didn't make them all that more accessible because they still weren't on the internet where the rest of the world was. And it would have been a daunting task to get them there, if not for two unlikely developments. The first involved the Church of Jesus Christ of Latter-day Saints. Yes, the Mormon Church.
3: They had thousands of reels of microfilm already in their collections.
0: That's Hollis Gentry Brown. She's with the Libraries and Archives branch of the Smithsonian. Hollis had been working to get more than 1 million Freedmen's Bureau records online when she heard that the Mormon Church was already way ahead of her.
3: They had hundreds of thousands of published genealogies and anything that had been published related to local history, family history. That's what they were collecting in Utah.
0: And when Hollis says in Utah, she's referring to a pretty one-of-a-kind place.
3: They have a mountain in which they preserve these records. I've been to the facility.
4: The literal mountain?
3: In the mountain.
4: It's a facility. Inside the mountain.
3: It's amazing.
0: Billions of records are kept there. It's the largest genealogical collection in the world. And among all the reels of microfilm were copies purchased from the National Archives, including the Freedmen's Bureau records. We tried to speak to the Mormon Church about all this. And while officials didn't want to talk, they confirmed what Hollis told us. The church digitized more than 1 million Freedmen's Bureau records. And in 2015, they went online. we're not done yet, because there was still one huge problem. Have you ever tried to read 19th century cursive in faded ink? It's hard, like really hard. So the documents needed to be transcribed, something Hollis and the Smithsonian were prepared for. They began organizing transcribe-a-thons with the hope that everyday people would sit down at their computers and decipher each word. Hollis and her team had it all set up.
3: What we didn't have was the large numbers of volunteers.
0: Maybe because it's pretty tedious work. Squinting at hundreds of old documents for hours on end, trying to make out, is that a J or is that an F? It isn't exactly going to entice a ton of people. That is, until another very unlikely development.
5: More than 84 million Americans are now under state directives to stay home.
0: A worldwide pandemic.
3: We had a lot of people who had an interest in doing something while they were sequestered. And so they turned to the Smithsonian.
0: Pre-pandemic, only about 3,000 volunteers signed up to transcribe records. After the pandemic, that number ballooned to more than 50,000. An act of Congress, a mountain in Utah, and a COVID lockdown. All that paved the way for me to stumble upon that miscellaneous folder of possessory land titles. And the story of these documents could have ended here, but our team added its own chapter.
6: I like to joke that the distribution of good versus bad handwriting has been the same over centuries.
0: This is my colleague, Pratik Rabala. He's a data reporter. Pratik and I have spent the last 2 years

0: trying to figure out how to search through all of the Freedmen's Bureau records, including more than a million documents that still haven't been transcribed.
1: This collection is so massive that I just don't know where to start. And for context, I'm new to this, right? I mean, this is the first time that I've ever worked with documents that are this old. The language is different, keywords are different. I mean, so I had a big problem because I didn't know what to search.
0: Let's stop and zoom out for a minute to remember the world before computers. It was a world that revolved around paper, those loose pieces of biodegradable fibers. The government, the military, the banks, everything ran on paper. It seems so precarious now. And Pratik and I are hunting for some very specific papers, 40-acre land titles. But to find them, we need to bring these records into the future. And that's exactly what Pratik does, using artificial intelligence.
1: I feel a little weird about saying AI. I've been getting for calling this AI. Is machine learning okay to use?
0: Okay, let's call it machine learning. You'll hear Pratik refer to it as the model. Basically, he teaches the model to search through all the documents that haven't been transcribed yet.
1: What you can do is have the model look at a land title and find other documents that look like it.
0: Without text transcriptions, Pratik's model can't search words, so it functions more like an image search.
2: So isn't it like kind of like facial recognition?
1: Yes, it's almost exactly like facial recognition.
0: So you can think of that first possessory land title as the face we want the model to recognize. Lucky for us, it has some pretty unique characteristics.
1: The land titles are much smaller. They're almost like the size of a 3x5 photo. And they have like a signature in the bottom. And then they have big, bold text title at the top.
0: By using this model, we were able to identify the names of hundreds more people who received land titles. And we expect to find more, because the model is still learning. Before Pratik's tool, I was searching the old-fashioned way, opening up each centuries-old document click by click. It was slow, but still effective. Together, Pratik and I collected more than 1,200 names. It's the largest collection of 40-acre land title holders ever put together. They were always there. They just needed to be found. And these documents are not just Black history, they're American history. Lost narratives of individual men and women as they tried to build lives from nothing. The land titles, they're just one piece.
1: You know, we were just 6-8 people that were like looking through these documents, and our lens was always 40 acres, right? So everything we were looking for is so closely tied to property and land, and we were interested in other things, but that was our focus. We're hoping that by making this tool available, more people, of course, can learn about their ancestors, but also just understand what life was like in the immediate aftermath of the Civil War. The significance of this collection, you know, can't be overstated.
3: And that's why Public Integrity made their tool available online. When the Smithsonian's Hollis Gentry Brown saw it, she emailed us to say this is a, quote, godsend for genealogists, historians, and other researchers. But it's not just for them. It's for anyone, especially descendants of the formerly enslaved, who are trying to rebuild lost narratives.
4: I said, wow, she has some more information. This is great. You helped me in my quest.
3: We meet one of those descendants. That's ahead on Reveal.
5: It feels like news on immigration is everywhere.
6: They were tailing them from El Rey grocery store.
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8: A decision from the country's highest court to uphold birthright citizens.
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3: From the Center for Investigative Reporting and PRX, this is Reveal. I'm Al Letson, and today we're revisiting our three-part series, 40 Acres and a Lie. This historical investigation relied heavily on original records and how they can reveal hidden truths. But the records can also be a window into where we come from, our ancestors, and provide tiny details that can feel personal and mean so much. Alexia and her team had this in mind, and as they combed through thousands of historical records, they started to make a list. Anytime they found a land title or proof that someone received land through 40 acres, their name went on that list because they wanted to connect those names to living descendants. But any genealogist will tell you, trying to rebuild the narratives of the enslaved is painstaking work. These people didn't have birth certificates, marriage certificates, bank records, nothing identifying them as anything other than property. And even those are sparse and full of errors. This is one of the most insidious parts of slavery, that complete erasure of people's histories. It took the public integrity team hundreds of hours and many dead ends, but eventually they were able to identify more than 40 descendants, and they reached out to dozens of them. Most didn't respond, but some did.
10: Come on in. Welcome to my humble abode.
11: Thank you.
3: A woman named Mila Rios was their first win.
10: I know. I'm going to put some fruit out. Fruit is always good.
3: And finding her felt almost serendipitous because Mila's dedicated the last 30 years of her life trying to find out everything she can about her ancestors. And because she already knew so much, we weren't sure if we'd have anything to add. But Alexia and Nadia still managed to surprise her. They pick up the story in Florida.
12: Oh my goodness.
10: All right. Enough, Chiquita.
12: So much.
2: We're sitting at Mila's kitchen table at her home near Fort Lauderdale, where she lives with her two chihuahuas, Bella and Chiquita.
10: We will just ignore them.
2: Mila is showing Nadia and I photos as she lays out her family tree.
10: All right. So that's my great-grandmother.
12: That's Florence?
10: My great-grandmom.
2: This is the only photo Mila has of her great-grandmother, Florence Chisholm. She's posing with her family members during a gathering in the backyard of their home near Philadelphia. It's the early 1960s, a sunny day, and Florence looks serene. Mila was just a kid when this picture was taken.
10: I was probably running around, but I was really little, tiny. I was a little tiny thing.
2: Mila's a semi-retired clinical psychologist, the widow of an aerospace engineer. She grew up old school, four generations all together under the same roof. She says her great-grandmother Florence was a headstrong woman who got the most out of the world around her.
10: I remember her going out in the yard, picking dandelions out of the ground, making dandelion wine, and she would make the most beautiful gardens that you would ever see. We had, all sorts of vegetables, and she would tell me, this is what my father and mother taught me, and they call me Shell. Shell, I want you to see, this is how you make it, this is how you plant it, this is what you do to it. That's what she did, and those are the things that she left me with. Now, I've never planted a seed in my life, but... But it doesn't mean that I wasn't taught.
2: That's not all Florence taught Mila. She was also a storyteller, a repository of family history.
10: My bedroom was right across from her, so I spent an inordinate amount of time with her. And she loved to talk about family.
2: Florence was born in Savannah, Georgia in 1889. She'd come up during Jim Crow and went to school for as long as she was allowed. She finished the eighth grade, which was pretty advanced in those days. Despite this, she was confined to washing laundry for white families. The residuals of slavery.
10: And that's another thing. My great-grandmother never said slave. Never, ever, ever did she say the word slave. It was when they were in bondage. Mm. You know, if you said slave, she'd get quite upset. They were not slaves. They were in bondage.
2: Florence's parents, Pompey and Patience Jackson, they were in bondage.
10: She didn't speak about their childhood because they had no childhood. They were working.
2: Florence talked a lot about the lives of Pompey and Patience and that first generation of freed people.
10: And I would say to her, you've told me that a million times. She said, I don't care because I don't want you to forget. And you know, I didn't forget.
2: Not only did Mila not forget, she spent the last 30 years trying to verify the oral history Florence passed down to her.
4: That's the paper in which I was referring to.
2: She shows us a copy of a document, a 156-year-old marriage record.
4: It shows Pompey Jackson, Patience Simmons, and the date in which they were married, December the 17th, 1867, exactly what my great-grandmother had said.
2: This was her very first attempt at research, and Mila struck gold. It happened during a family reunion in Savannah in 1992.
4: So I went over to the Savannah courthouse, and I encountered this really elderly, curmudgeon-looking justice. I mean, he looked like the meanest man in the world. He looked like, he really did. I said to him, "Excuse me, sir, can you please tell me where I could find the marriage records?" And he looked at me, and he smiled. And I said, "Okay." And he took me into a room where I saw all the books, and I was astounded because me still being a northern girl, you know, the colored books.
2: Yes. In the annals of Savannah marital history, there are the white marriage books and, quote, colored marriage books.
4: He asked me, "Do you have any idea when they got married?" I said, "Yes, I do, because my great-grandmother told me her mother and father got married in 1867. He looked at me and said, "Wow, you're good." That was my first document, and that's where it started.
2: And then Mila began to find other priceless documents, forms with Pompey's signature, like a Freedmen's Bureau bank record from 1874.
4: I was so proud. I said, "Oh, look, Papa signed his name." Papa signed his name.
2: During Reconstruction, a black man's personal signature was a political statement all by itself. Pompey couldn't write, but immediately after emancipation, he made a point to learn how to sign his name.
4: That's it, to sign his name. When he went to take his oath to be able to vote, even though Jim Crow relinquished that right, he signed his name.
2: According to Florence, Pompey was a tall, quiet man who made the most of being a full citizen right after being emancipated. He got married, got a job as a carpenter, registered to vote, opened a bank account. Eventually, he bought property, a fifth of an acre. He built a house on it and raised 7 children there, including Florence. He did all the things white Americans took for granted, but had been denied to people in bondage. For Mila, all these pieces of information bring her ancestors to life. But there's more to uncover here. I know this because Mila's great-great-grandfather, he actually got land through the 40 Acres program. The first time I contacted Mila, she knew none of this.
4: I had no idea. That aspect I didn't know, that we didn't know anything about that.
13: I said,
4: "Wow, she has some more information. This is great."
13: I thought it was wonderful.
4: You helped me in my quest.
2: When I was researching this story, I found Pompey Jackson's name scrawled on a document that had been buried for more than a century deep inside those Freedmen Bureau files. The document was a handwritten land register from April 1865. And it said that Pompey Jackson, who was a teenager at the time, received a possessory title to 4 acres of land on the Ogeechee River Low Country. It was a small piece of a massive rice plantation near Savannah called Grove Hill. The plantation

0: was previously owned by the Habersham family, one of the wealthiest and most politically powerful families in Georgia. And for a fleeting moment, a small slice of that wealth was Pompey's.
1: We knew about 40 acres and a mule, but we never knew actually who.
0: Yes, who were all those freed people who received land, settled on it, and planned their futures? At Grove Hill, they were people like Pompey, Peter McKnight, and a woman named Jane Jones, people who history has largely forgotten. We've been able to prove that at least 50 Black families got land titles on this former rice plantation. After I told her about this, Mila started digging herself, looking for anything she could find about the Grove Hill plantation.
1: Grove Hill was abandoned. Let me see, I'll show you what I have here.
0: She pulls out another document.
2: What's that?
1: This was given in the courts, October 1865, and Grove Hill was abandoned, and it said the name of W.R. Habersham.
0: W.R. stands for William Robert Habersham. Mila had known Pompey was enslaved by the Habersham family, but she didn't know exactly where or under what conditions. Grove Hill was a brutal place. People died every month, mostly young children. Those who reached adulthood often suffered spinal injuries, lung disease, and foot rot from sloshing through flooded rice fields. Pompey survived smallpox. By 1866, President Andrew Johnson had pardoned William Habersham and other former slaveholders, and they were all trying to regain control of the land in the Ogeechee Low Country. But Mila's research found something even we didn't know, that freed people in the area weren't letting go of that land so easily. They believed that after generations of enslavement, the land was their birthright. They had formed a militia called the Ogeechee Home Guards. And this fight over the land became known as the Ogeechee Insurrection. And get this, Mila discovered that Pompey's brother, her great-great-granduncle Thomas Benedict, was one of the leaders of that revolt.
1: He didn't just revolt one time. He revolted several times. This

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1: It makes me wonder how many other families don't know that their ancestors got land and had it taken away. All these documents can help set the record straight. Not just for Mila, but for countless others. Now that Mila knows so much about what her ancestors went through, she wants to stand in the spaces where they once stood, in the places where they were once enslaved.
2: In African culture, they say that when you speak a name, they live. And I want to make these people live. And when you see what they saw, they see it again.
1: I went to part of Grove Hill. I wanted to see what was once 40 acres land. It still looks like a plantation, only abandoned. There were overgrown fields, a no trespassing sign, and near the entrance was a for sale notice. Later I learned that Grove Hill is being developed into a gated community. It's called, wait for it, the Habersham Plantation. I told Mila this when we met.
3: And they're selling them in 4-acre lots. The from 2 to 4-acre lots for people to build the homes that have to be part of this.
1: Just like the Landings development that we visited earlier in the show, this new gated community promises home buyers the, quote, perfect coastal lifestyle.
3: There's already a homeowners association.
2: I should go and buy that.
3: Yeah. You should have to buy it.
2: I should go and buy one. This belongs to us from the... Yeah. I should go and buy one.
1: Mila is joking, but an empty 4-acre lot, the size of Pompey's plot, sold for $250,000. There's no way of knowing why Pompey only got 4 acres instead of 40, but it's probably because he was a teenager with no family of his own. But some freed people did get 40 acres on Grove Hill, which could be worth more than $2.5 million today. That's the kind of generational wealth that the 40 Acres program could have created. I wanted to know what Mila makes of all this. What if Pompey had been able to keep his land?
2: I don't think that my life would have been any better. You know, I really don't, because my life has been wonderful. I thank God every day. I've had a hell of a ride.
3: Do you think that you are owed anything out of what happened with the 40 Acres specifically?
2: Me, personally, I'm not owed a dime. I don't feel as if I am. Me personally, do I feel that my family should have been compensated in some way back in that time? Absolutely. But me, no, not me.
3: Do you think you'd feel differently, though, if you hadn't been so successful in life?
2: I don't know. Maybe I could utilize that as an excuse, but would it be a valid excuse? Would I be able to sit here and say, if my great-great-grandfather had been given those 4 acres, boy, my life would have been better. I don't know. You know, I don't know.
4: While Mila doesn't think she's owed anything, she's in the minority.
5: What do we want? When? What do we want?
4: Because a majority of Black Americans want reparations, including those who lost land in more recent chapters of American history.
6: People hear my story and can almost see it in their face. What can I do? What can I do to make up for this?
4: The answer, compensation. But not everyone agrees.
7: Nobody is coming to save us. Who are we asking to pay?
4: That's next time on 40 Acres and a Lie, a 3-part investigation from Reveal and the Center for Public Integrity. In the meantime, to see the historical records for yourself, we've got links at revealnews.org/40acres. This story was reported by Alexia Fernandez-Campbell and Pratik Rabala with help from Nadia Hamdan. Nadia was our lead producer. Roy Hurst also produced today's episode. They had help from Stephen Rescon. Cynthia Rodriguez is the series editor. Thanks to our partners at the Center for Public Integrity, including April Simpson, Jennifer LaFleur, McNelly Torres, Ashley Clark, Vanessa Freeman, Peter Newbit Smith, and Wesley Lowry. We also had help from genealogist Vicky McGill. For a full list of researchers and document transcribers,

0: go to revealnews.org. 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Victoria Baranetsky is Reveal's general counsel. 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Our production manager is Zulema Cobb. Score and sound design by the dynamic duo, Jay Breezy, Mr. Jim Briggs, and Fernando, my man, Yo Aruda. They had help from Claire C. Note Mullen, Aisha Wallace Palomares, and Cameron Smith. Original vocals by Ren Woods and additional music by Dave Lennard. Our deputy executive producer is Taki Telenitas. Our executive producer is Brett Myers. 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I'm Al Ledson, and remember, there is always more to the story.
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5: From WBEZ Chicago, it's This American Life. I'm Tobin Lowe, sitting in for Ira Glass. The story of Sarah and Ethan's relationship starts with heartbreak. She had just gotten out of a 12-year relationship. He was separated after 13 years of marriage. Neither of them were particularly interested in jumping into something new too fast. But their mutual friends thought, hey, they have that in common. They're both in their 40s, both a little wobbly from their last relationships. They should date. Here's Ethan.
6: I think they saw us both as like people who didn't know what they were doing and thought maybe these two can figure it out together.
5: That's both like sweet and maybe a little insulting.
6: Yeah, I'm going to take it as sweet.
5: They hit it off, kept seeing each other, doing datey stuff. Dinners, museums, walks in the park. And as weeks and then months went by, they advanced to the stage of hanging out with no particular plans. At one point, a kind of big thing happened. A friend of Sarah's died. Ethan knew how hard she was taking it, so he asked her, "You want to go to a ball game? Take your mind off things?" And it felt nice to let him take care of her in that way. It's now been 10 months. So you're in contact pretty much every day. You see each other regularly. You're not seeing anybody else. Is he your boyfriend then?
7: No.
5: Obviously, this is Sarah. What do you refer to him as?
7: I guess I use his name.
5: Okay.
7: And I will often say, he's the person I'm sort of seeing.
5: The sort of feels crucial there.
7: Or kind of.
5: Uh-huh.
7: Or I guess I'm. There's always a bit of a qualifier.
6: Gosh. I think both of us have sort of avoided using the boyfriend-girlfriend terms.
5: In fact, a couple weeks ago, they had a conversation about whether it was time to have the what are we conversation. And they decided to put it off. Ethan and Sarah are your classic example of let's not put a label on it. You know couples like this, and I understand that people do this, but I'm always a little like, why are you doing this dance? Like, if it looks like a boyfriend duck and it quacks like a boyfriend duck, it's just a boyfriend duck, right?
7: Some of my friends will refer to him as my boyfriend, but
5: you're making a face.
7: Not very comfortable with it.
5: Why do you think that is? What does it bring up for you? What is the feeling?
7: It feels like if we put a label on it, gosh, we're going into the tunnel again. Like, it feels like it could last a long time, and that's a little scary. And if I'm someone's girlfriend, I want to be prioritized in a certain way, and I'm going to be reciprocal in that, is not something that I'm comfortable with right now.
5: There are other considerations they're thinking about, like Ethan's daughter, who is 10, and still doesn't really know about Sarah. He's thought a lot about what putting a label on this thing with Sarah would trigger.
6: If Dad had a girlfriend, I think that that would feel very significant to her. Yeah, I think that that would, I think it would feel like a big deal to a 10-year-old.
5: When I was hearing this described to me at first, I was like, to be honest, I was like, oh, this sounds very like teenagery, immature, like we don't want to call it anything. And now the more that I've talked to you, it's like, oh, it's a very mature and sort of being honest with yourself about what you want and what comes with putting a label on it.
7: Oh, yeah, absolutely. Because there's expectations, and having no expectations is so much nicer right now.
5: I get what she's saying. Labels, they're powerful. They can distill you down to a single word, can get stuck on you without your permission. I still think about the day when my dad introduced me as his husky boy. I thought about that label for years. Today on our show, we have a story of a woman who spent more than a decade trying to get a particular label put on her. And we see what happens when a label that's holding someone's life together gets peeled away. And also, today, I have the all-powerful label of host, so I am commanding you to stay with us.

0: Brandon Flowers, frontman of The Killers, has a new solo album. 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
1: It's a beautiful American tradition, country music and storytelling and this connection to people and to place. 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
3: It's This American Life. Act 1, Last Shift. The label being assigned in this first story is temporary. It's a label that can feel meaningful and definitive. You know the thing will end, whatever it is. But temporary is also a flexible term. Your life on Earth is temporary, but it can go on for 100 years. The temporary label plays an important role in the U.S. immigration system for something called Temporary Protected Status, TPS. TPS is a status given to a country all at once. It allows eligible people from that country to live and legally work in the U.S. if their home country has become unsafe or unstable, for instance, because of war or disaster. And if war or disaster goes on, TPS can be extended. For some countries, it's been extended for more than 25 years. Wars can last a long time. A 30-second earthquake can cause damage that takes years to recover from. Last week, the Trump administration succeeded in ending TPS for people from Haiti. A judge removed the last roadblock. It affected a huge number of people, more than 300,000 Haitians. Many have been here in jobs and lives far longer than anyone would consider temporary. So, 300,000 people were facing an end all at once. Hannah Jaffe Walt spent time last week with one of them at her job, a woman named Marie. And no one, including Marie, knew which day would be her very last on the job. Here's Hannah.
4: I had heard about Marie before I showed up at the nursing home in Boston. Her boss told me he was losing his best CNA, the pride of the building, he said. A CNA is a certified nurse.

0: nursing assistant. Families love Marie, he told me. When I walked in, the senior nurse leader, Florinette, walked me up to the second floor, pointing out details and people along the way. And she pointed to a room and said, the woman staying in this room refused to be moved from her chair to the bed by anyone but Marie.
1: If Marie is not here, we have to make sure that we go and tell her why Marie is not here.
2: Yeah. Why did you?
1: Because she's used to Marie. She's used to her, and Marie treats her with respect. So she really is an exemplary CNA. I've worked with many CNAs. I know everyone. This is Marie.
2: Oh, hello.
3: How you doing?
2: I've heard so much about you.
3: Oh, really?
1: Well, this is another Marie.
2: Okay.
1: Yes. This is another Marie.
2: Got it.
0: Apparently, there are a lot of Maries in this building. Marie Gillette, Marie Claire, Marie France. I ask Florinette, how much of the staff here is Haitian? And she says, oh, we all are, except for, and she scans the floor. Her.
1: She's not Haitian. But I think I see 3 CNAs already, and all 3 of them are Haitian.
0: And then, a small woman in glasses, gold hoops, ponytail, and pink scrubs walks purposefully down the hall toward us.
1: Hannah, here is your Marie.
3: Nice to meet you.
2: So nice to meet you. Yeah. I've heard so much about you already before even meeting you.
3: Okay. Okay. I'm here a long time.
2: How long have you been here?
3: 12 years.
2: Do you know that you have a reputation here as being one of the best?
3: Yes, I know.
0: But Marie is not particularly interested in talking about this or dwelling on her talents. Marie's not a dweller. For a person who's a star, she's the opposite of flashy. She's focused, quiet, exceedingly polite, but I'm asking questions and I can tell she's distracted, glancing at the rooms behind me where her residents are.
3: I have somebody in the bathroom for now. I'm cannot stay
2: okay,
3: for
2: so
3: too
2: I'll set
3: long.
2: Up. Okay.
3: Okay, thank you.
2: Thanks.
3: Thank you for coming.
2: Oh, I'm so glad to be here. From there, Marie is in motion, and she invites me to follow her from one resident to the next.
3: I'm coming.
0: In and out of bathrooms and linen closets, between bedsides, humming evangelical hymns to herself as she changes sheets. And cleans up messes. I thought we were going to talk about this huge change that was about to happen in Marie's life, about what is likely her last week on this job. But actually, it seems like I'm going to watch her do her last week on the job. And the other nurses and CNAs are watching me and my microphone and asking each other, what's she doing? She's following Marie? Why? Because she's good at her job? And then they want to talk and add on, saying, I can also tell you how good Marie is at her job.
4: She never say no. She always be there for everybody.
5: She's just really special.
6: She knows all their little quirks, and, you know, she'll be training someone and say, you know, they like a sock on their left foot but not on their right. And, you know, she remembers all those things that you don't have to remember to do your job. She's great. So.
2: And do you know what's happening with Marie this week, at the end of this week?
6: I do not know.
0: I get out of the conversation awkwardly and have a couple more moments just like this where I gather, bit by bit, that nobody here knows the major thing that is happening in Marie's life. Marie has invited me here knowing I'm doing a story about people on TPS, about her job ending. But the people she works with don't know her job is ending or that she's on TPS. Even though most people who work here are Haitian, some of them are on TPS, like Marie is, but most aren't. A woman on staff named Nancy told me we give each other privacy.
7: We don't ask questions directly because we don't know who have it, who doesn't have it, and things like that, you know?
2: Yeah.
7: So we just stay, talks as a group.
0: Nancy said the day that the Supreme Court allowed the Trump administration to end TPS for Haitians, the staff got together at the end of the day and talked about how sad it was that TPS was ending, how scared people were. She said Marie in particular
2: was very sympathetic in those conversations toward our other coworkers.

0: who have TPS. But Nancy clearly did not know Marie is one of those coworkers.
1: You know, and she was feeling for everybody else. Everybody was talking about it.
2: Mm-hmm.
1: Especially Marie, because she's very caring like that for everybody.
0: How's it going?
2: Good.
0: Yeah? I catch Marie coming out of a room and pull her aside for a minute. And your coworkers have been asking what I'm doing. And I've been saying I'm following you. Mm-hmm. And nobody seems to know about TPS and that stuff. Do you want me not? I have not said anything.
1: No.
0: So you haven't talked to people here about it?
1: No, I don't want to talk to them about it.
0: Okay. Can I ask why?
1: I just don't want to.
0: Yeah. Okay.
1: If something happens, I cannot come, I will tell them. But for now, no.
0: Yeah. If something happens, you would tell them on that day. Is that what you mean?
1: Yeah.
0: Okay.
1: After 12 years, I'm not gonna just disappear. No, I will tell them. But for now, no, I don't tell them anything. They don't know anything about me.
0: I learned, the more I talked to more people, that this silence is common. There are so many people on TPS moving through their workdays in restaurants, airports, schools, quietly knowing it could end at any moment and not telling anyone. Over 300,000 Haitians on TPS. That is so many people. As immigration statuses go, temporary protective status strikes me as a very strange one. It's not an employment visa, where there can be a path to a more permanent status, like a green card. TPS offers no path. It leads nowhere. You can have it for years. You can have it for decades. It can be terminated at any time. The executive branch has discretion to offer TPS and discretion to take it away. With other immigration statuses, there's a process. There are steps to take and a system for appeals. TPS is more like a gift from the king, just a thumbs up, thumbs down kind of system. Haiti is arguably more dangerous than it was in 2011 when Marie was granted TPS. But President Obama was into TPS for Haitians back then, and President Trump today is not. So it's like a vibes-based immigration status? When I asked Marie how she was thinking about TPS, she'd just shrug. What's there to say? What can I do? She told me in Creole through an interpreter. I understand the danger that's hanging, but there's nothing else I can do. She doesn't have a lot more to say about that. And maybe there just isn't a lot more to say. So how was this going to go, the actual end? For weeks, it was unclear when exactly the TPS termination for Haitians would go into effect, like what day. And employers were constantly refreshing government websites and checking the news to try to figure out when to tell their employees they couldn't come back. And how should they do it? Marie's boss, Colin, told me he was trying to figure out what was the least disruptive, least public way to do this that would protect his employees' privacy. Should he just take them off the schedule, put them on PTO and tell everyone they're on vacation and then they just won't come back? Should he do that now? Should he wait? The deadlines kept changing. TPS was ending on Friday. Then it seemed like maybe it was Monday. But at the end of the day on Monday, I called him and it seemed like maybe it wasn't Monday.
3: I have no idea. I have no idea what's going on right now. I've heard nothing. It feels like, yeah, today is the date, but I'm not getting anything from, you know, a government source or that says absolutely it's the date.
0: Is there someone to reach out to?
3: I can't answer that question without being sarcastic. I mean, I don't know that there is somebody.
0: Tuesday, I walked into the nursing home at 2:45. I saw Colin on my way into the building, sitting at his desk on the first floor by the entrance. buttoned down, large beard. He's 40 years old. I tell Colin I talked to Marie and said I'd be here today for the start of her shift at 3. And he said,
2: I did meet with HR today, and we have made a company-wide decision that at this point we are going to take anyone affected by TPS off the schedule. The lack of guidance, we feel like we have to remove them from the schedule.
0: Wow, okay. So is she working today?
2: She's working today. She's working today.
0: Does she know that?
2: I have not talked to her yet, no. I'm waiting for Marie to come in. I'll let her get settled, and I'll have a conversation with her probably around 4 or 5 o'clock.
0: How come you wouldn't just tell her when she gets here?
2: I don't think it's right to kind of grab somebody walking through the door. Hey, you're walking through the door. So I want to let her settle and kind of have a normal chain, and then I'll kind of sit down and have a conversation with her when we both have time and space to do it. But I do want to have a face-to-face conversation.
0: Meanwhile, Marie is already here. She's upstairs. She came in through a different door. Mm-hmm. Her coworkers are greeting her as she sets up.
4: Hi, beauty. How are you?
5: I'm okay, baby.
0: She's in lavender scrubs and a gold and silver head wrap, arranging her cart for her shift. Marie doesn't just grab one of the pre-stocked carts.
5: I like to fix my car. I have to fix it.
0: You have to do it yourself?
5: Yeah. I know. I put towels, pad, sheet, gown, pillowcase, face cloth.
0: All of a sudden, everything Marie is doing becomes the last time she will do it. Counting the blankets and stacking them neatly on the middle shelf. Fitted sheets, diapers, and cream go on the top shelf. Pushing her cart to room 101 as the morning shift heads out.
5: Okay.
4: Bye, Albert.
5: Yeah.
4: Bye, Irene.
5: Hi, see you tomorrow, Mom. Drive safe home.
4: Thank you.
0: Checking on each resident.
6: Hi, Marie.
5: Hi, how are you?
6: I didn't see you yesterday.
5: It was my day off.
6: Oh. Yeah. I like your silver.
5: Thank you.
6: Pretty. You got to watch out the sun.
5: Yeah.
6: Put the sunglasses on.
5: Yeah.
0: Next door, room 100, is full of visitors. 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Marie is both productive and invisible. She preps a bath, and then gently guides the family on how they can be helpful as she washes and changes their 94-year-old mother.

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1: Room, and I interrupt. And I ask, have you checked in with Colin?
2: She told me anything happened, he will call me. He saw me when he came here earlier. Uh-huh. But we did not talk.
1: Okay. Yeah. Mm-hmm. And you haven't asked him anything?
2: No. I don't want to embarrass him.
1: Why would it be embarrassing for him?
2: Because he doesn't like me to leave.
1: He doesn't want you to leave.
2: Yeah.
1: Yeah.
2: Yeah. He's not happy to see me leave.
1: Okay.
2: Mm-hmm. I'm not gonna ask him anything.
1: Next to us, a man in the hallway with bright yellow socks has been using his long legs to drag his wheelchair back and forth, saying, "I don't know, I don't know, I don't know." And a nurse leans close to Marie and says, "Could you help my friend with the catheter?"
2: For the catheter?
3: Yeah.
2: Yeah. Come. Come, Pop.
1: Colin comes by again, glances in the rooms, but Marie's in the bathroom.
2: Oh, pull the pants down.
1: She empties the catheter. As this is happening, Colin does a lap. Marie pushes the man back into the hallway, and Colin spots her coming out of the room. But the man with the yellow socks is agitated and pointing at his pants. He wants Marie to change his pants, too.
2: Oh, you want to put on other pants? Come.
1: So they're back into the room.
2: Okay, stand up, Papa. Take your time. No, don't slide.
1: Colin disappears back downstairs. How do you end a 12-year career without interrupting, without disruption, without anyone noticing? Colin is looking for an opening to do this quietly, but there is not one. This is a person who is busy and needed. CNAs are hard to find and hard to keep all over the country. The average time people stay in these jobs is 2 years. And here's Marie. Her boss doesn't want her to leave, and she doesn't want to leave. He doesn't want to embarrass her, and she doesn't want to embarrass him. This is not the version of removing people that we've seen so much of in the last year and a half. It's not people grabbed in public, pulled out of cars in dramatic, sometimes violent videos. This is a silent play being performed in workplaces across the country. The quietest ending everyone involved can possibly pull off. By 5:30 p.m., when the dinner trays arrive, Marie is moving between residents, arranging bedside tables, delivering food trays. A visitor tells her, "We're going to head out now. My grandma's alone. Keep an eye."
2: You're leaving?
4: Yeah.
2: She's okay. Yeah.
4: She'll be there by herself.
2: Okay.
4: All right. Thank
2: okay.
4: You.
2: No problem.
4: Bye.
2: I will take care.
4: Okay.
2: Okay. Bye.
1: Marie reassures her, then spots a man who's come to have dinner with his wife.
2: Okay.
1: Marie finds a folding chair, places it behind him without saying anything, and keeps walking. Meanwhile, Colin is on the second floor now, and he's not leaving. I can hear him faintly somewhere on the other side of the nurse's station, talking to some guy about printers, I think. At 6 p.m., Colin just walks straight to Marie's unit and scans the area. He sees her carrying empty dinner trays. He says quietly, "Hey, Marie, you got a minute?" "Sure," she says. She places the trays down and follows him down the hall. They go into a room with an interpreter. It takes 7 minutes. Colin doesn't want me to record, and when Marie comes out, I don't turn the recorder back on. She says to me, "Well, they're taking me off the schedule for now until he has more information. This is maybe the end." I tell her I'm sorry. She says, they said I can go home.

0: now or finish my shift. It's up to me. I have the choice. And then Marie does something I have not yet seen her do. She talks about how good she is at this job. She says, when I started here in 2014, my salary was very low. Every year, they saw the way I'm working and the work I've done, and every year they gave me more. Right now, I won't tell you how much I make, but it's double where I started. I tell her, I'm sure you deserve it. She gets choked up and says thank you. Then she says she's decided to finish her shift and she should get back to it. She stands up and walks back down the hall.
1: Hannah Jaffe Walt is a producer on our show. 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
1: It's This American Life. I'm Tobin Lowe, sitting in for Ira Glass. Today's show, Label Maker, a show all about the power of labels. We're at Act Two of our show. Act Two, Diagnose Me Maybe. So the whole reason I've been thinking about labels lately is because of this next story we're doing today. It's about Janet McNamara, very funny comedian, who had this odd thing happen to her 15 years ago when she was first getting started. What happened was, this one night, she's performing at a comedy club in Boston, where she's proudly from. I think all Irish Catholics are. Anyway, she gets off stage, goes to the green room, when the owner of the club stops her.
5: He just kind of said, like, out of curiosity, what's that thing when you look up in the air and you dart your eyes? And I do this thing, I have really bad memory recall, so on I look up in the air a lot when I can't think of a word or I can't think of what I'm going to say next. And I said, that's what I do when I'm thinking. And he said, have you ever been tested for autism? And I said, no, I've never considered that I'm autistic before. Literally, nobody has ever said it to me before.
1: And where was this comedy club?
5: It was called Dick Doherty's Comedy Vault. And this guy, Dick Doherty, he's the first person who asked me if I was autistic.
1: It was the namesake of the club.
5: Yeah. He named a club after himself. Yes, correct.
1: Janet kind of brushed it off, thought it was sort of funny. And she is a comedian, so she started getting on stage around Boston, telling the story about this guy asking this question out of nowhere. He got laughs. But also, after the show, people would come up to her and say, hey,
5: I'm autistic, just to let you know, you're also autistic.
1: They would say it that bluntly.
5: Yeah.
1: And how would that feel? How would you react?
5: I would say, I don't think I am.
1: Janet says, as a kid growing up in the 90s, she'd been tested many times for learning disabilities, for anxiety. Never once did any of those medical professionals say the word autistic. When she talked about it with her family, her friends, they'd say, yeah, it's a little weird that you get your hair cut in slow increments so no one says, hey, you got a haircut. But mainly, they said,
5: you're not autistic, you're from Boston. Like.
1: But the fact that people kept saying it to her after shows, it raised a curiosity. She thought, it's probably nothing, but what's the harm in asking my psychiatrist if he thinks it's possible? Here's Janet talking on stage about what this all led to.
6: It was when Asperger's was still a thing. Yeah, it's not a thing anymore. Now they call it the autism spectrum. Yeah, they unnamed it. He was a Nazi. Asperger's was a Nazi. Yeah, read a book. I remember I took the test, and the guy, he just looked up from his notebook, and he goes, "Well, people with Asperger's generally have above average IQs." So. I'm not smart enough to be mildly autistic. Is what that doctor told me.
1: This, again, was her actual psychiatrist. Janet decided to let it go, partly because this was back in the 2010s. And the idea of an adult getting tested for autism, it just wasn't in the air the same way it is now. She thought, okay, that's it. No need to keep pushing for a test. So for years, autism was just a funny bit on stage, part of her stand-up. But off stage, Janet had a day job. And what was happening there would turn out to be not so funny. Offstage, Janet had found what she thought was the perfect job. She was an accountant, worked her way into it after being a bookkeeper for a plumbing company right out of college. She liked accounting because she was essentially a problem solver, looked at ledgers, Excel spreadsheets, pointed out where there were errors. And her boss loved her, because Janet got her job done quickly and efficiently. No small talk, no bull. She even got raises regularly. That is, until one day, she got a new boss, one who liked small talk, wanted more group meetings, more socializing amongst coworkers. Early on, this new boss asked Janet to meet one-on-one so they could get to know each other.
5: And she said, you know, I have two kids, I enjoy hiking. And then she turned around and showed me her two kids she turned around and picked up a framed picture of her two kids and went to hand it to me, and I just said I could see that from here. When I walked into her office, I saw the pictures of her kids. I immediately knew when I walked into her office, she has two kids. They're about 12 years old. The boy's older than the girl. Okay, cool. I know all this
1: Clocked.
5: Information.
1: I know this. I got it.
5: And then she just tells me verbally and then hands me the picture. And I'm like, I already know this. Like, why are we talking about this? You have a picture. That's why you have a picture on your desk, is so that people don't start asking you if you have kids because there's a picture on your desk.
1: Janet talks in her act about how things started to sour for her in the workplace.
6: I was having a hard time at work at the time. I was having a hard time at work because of my personality. Yeah, they said I was rude at work. They said I had bad tone. They said I had bad tone in my emails. I was like, how could you have bad tone in an email? I wasn't singing. I was like, you people need to relax. I told my boss to relax during a performance improvement plan.
1: And even though she joked about it on stage, it was serious. It seemed like she might lose her job. And what made it so difficult was that it felt like she wasn't being asked to improve her work. She was always good at that part. It was like she was being asked to change her personality, her fundamental way of being, which, how do you even go about fixing that? She became so anxious and stressed about it, she took medical leave for a while, hoping she could figure out a solution. And then she went to talk to a doctor about what that might look like. Like a more private desk away from the chatter of the office, the ability to sit out those meetings with large groups of people. She asked the doctor if he could help her ask for these accommodations, and he said, "Those sound like what you'd ask for if you were autistic." Again, that label. Janet decided to look into a diagnosis again, this time because the need had become dire. Janet goes for her first official autism test, which this time was an actual real-deal test. Testing for autism, by the way, is complex. because there's no blood test. Instead, there are

0: usually multiple sessions during which the tester is looking at social interactions, sensory issues, repetitive behaviors, or fixated interests. And then they take all of this into account to assign a diagnosis, which is what Janet went through this time.
1: I don't know if anybody's ever had one. It's like this whole thing. It's like a three-day thing. You like look at pictures of people and they're like, they look happy, they look sad. And they sensor reach, and I was perfect. I had everything perfect, and I didn't get the diagnosis. Like I said, I didn't get it. And he knew I wanted it too. And I didn't get it. And I'll tell you what happened. At the end of the day, the guy, he just came back and he just looked at me right in the eye, which I did not care for. I swear, he just looks at me right in the eye and he goes, you are so close. I swear to God, he goes, you're so close. You just didn't quite hit all the criteria. And the criteria I didn't hit, the only reason why I'm not autistic, according to him, is because the tags in my shirts don't bother me. Yeah, I don't have sensory issues. I was pissed. I was all ready to go back to work and be like, hey, I don't have to look at you. It's not that I'm rude. It's that I don't understand. It turns out I'm just rude. You can tell that I'm rude because the tags in my shirts don't bother me. And that's the difference between rude and autistic. It definitely felt like I had no choice but to change. It felt like I had no choice but to start playing the game, which is talking about the weather and saying hi to people. And I did like start learning people's kids' names.
0: How long do you feel like you were able to keep that up at that job specifically?
1: Like 3 months. My brain just wasn't, it's so hard to describe it. It's probably what dementia feels like, in that you know this isn't hard, but your brain just can't do it. Like, I just couldn't function.
0: Janet cycled through several corporate jobs after that. She said she'd do well, but then hit a wall as the demands of interacting and socializing would increase. She'd have to quit or face being fired. That's the cycle Janet's been in for the last decade, trying to avoid situations in everyday life that would make her uncomfortable, but then when they do happen, talking about them on stage for laughs, and how she still can't get a diagnosis. So she's just kind of been toughing it out. Until recently, when she had an experience that flipped her thinking about everything. She took a kid to the movies, a kid she was babysitting, a kid she knew well, and at the movies, this kid started to cuddle with her, as little kids do.
1: And it was so uncomfortable to me that she was stroking my arm. But I also understood that it was a little kid and that you can't just tell a little kid to like I understood that it was her way of showing affection. And I just felt so stuck and I started like crying.
0: Because you had to deal with it. It was your problem to deal with.
1: I felt like I'm the adult. I just need to take this.
0: Janet went from discomfort to just being flat out mad at herself.
1: How awful can you are you as like a person if you just want to say to a little kid, like, stop touching me, like, stop cuddling with me, stop showing me affection? Like, it just doesn't feel good on a human level as a person to not want to cuddle with a little kid. And for that to be an overwhelming experience.
0: She told all this to her current therapist. And her therapist said to her, I think we should revisit getting a diagnosis. I think it's right for you, and the other testers got it wrong. Janet was ready to stop blaming herself, so she agreed. It was 11 p.m. She opened an email with a report, And then, the next night, she went on stage in Portland, Maine, and dropped the news.

0: And the lady was like, I don't know what's going on, but you're definitely autistic. She was like, you're autistic because you are interested in people, and you're just not interested in things that are boring. And you're not interested in boring people who don't do puzzles correctly. And she said I have a rigid personality. I'm rigid. And I said, I'm not rigid, I'm just most of the time right. And we talked about how my least favorite thing my therapist says is sometimes my therapist will be like, hey, two things can be true. And I'll be like, yeah, I agree, two things can be true, but in this case, one thing is true.
1: The next time I see her, she tells me she's pretty stoked about it, but not for the reason I thought. She tells me about a recent experience interacting with a woman in a class she's taking.
0: I sit in a specific seat every day, mm-hmm. and I walked in, and she was sitting in my seat, and she said to me, I'm sitting in your seat, do you want me to move? And I said, no, it's okay, I'll sit over here. And she was like, are you sure? And we had this like back and forth, and I actually said, actually, I really want to sit in that seat, can you move? And she moved, and she wasn't upset at all, she was perfectly fine with it. And I've just never felt that scene before where somebody's sitting in my seat, they saw my face, they saw I was distressed, they didn't see it as a control thing, or like I'm taking it they didn't take it personally that I was like, you're in my seat. It felt very good. Yeah, and there's no way she knew I was autistic. There was just something about the way I approached it, which is that I understood. I think 6 months ago, I would have said, she's an asshole, she's sitting in my seat, what's wrong with her? Why would she sit in my seat? I would have taken it personally, like she was f***ing with me, or she was messing with me by sitting in my seat, opposed to knowing that it's something that I'm specifically sensitive about, that I want to sit in the same place. So, yeah.
1: It seems like it brings up a lot of emotion for you.
0: Yeah, it's weird. It's like a different way of feeling seen, even without telling people about the diagnosis. And there's something different. I don't know exactly how I'm approaching people differently, that they're not taking it personally, that their behavior is affecting me. I had no idea that it would be so different.
1: Mm-hmm.
0: And I didn't realize that you don't even have to tell people. I'm just, the way I'm approaching people is different.
1: It's true. When we sat down for this last interview, we were waiting for the studio to be set up, and she said, I'm fine if we don't make small talk while we wait. Pretty matter-of-factly. And I understood. So we sat there in a very comfortable silence. Janet McNamara is a comedian. You can watch her full special, Not Smart Enough, on YouTube.
2: Hey, Janet.
3: Yes, Brad.
2: I've got something to say.
3: Uh-huh.
2: I really love the skillful way you beat the other girls to the bride's bouquet.

0: 3, the last description. You know, when you get down to it, labels are just our way of pointing out what we think is remarkable about other people. That's writer Alfred Jung Lee's argument. He's been thinking a lot about what we notice in each other, especially as he tries to describe someone very close to him. Here's Alfred.
1: Not long ago, I was reading, in a magazine profile, a description of a person who, quote, has a prodigious white beard, wavy gray bangs, and dark, beetling eyebrows. A photo of the person was included, and as I looked, I admired the efficiency of the description. It did not say that the man had two arms and a nose. These details were assumed. Reflecting on this, it occurred to me that when one describes a person, one is also describing how that person deviates from the norm, what makes them different from everyone else. Recently, someone I never met was supposed to pick me up from an airport in the Midwest, and I offered a succinct description of myself. Asian guy with too much luggage, I texted. I walked out of the airport, towing two suitcases, a carry-on, and a backpack. I heard a stranger shout my name. I was recognized before I'd even made it to the curb. Description draws attention to what is different about a thing. Asian guy with too much luggage is a good description in Cedar Rapids, less so in Seoul. The greater the focus on what is most different, the better the description. In an online support group I attended for spousal loss, people often describe their dead spouses. The descriptions usually followed a formula. The points of variation included their job. The dead spouse was an accountant, a store manager, a healthcare worker. In personality, they were stubborn or loved to joke. There was a woman who had liked motorcycles, a man who had been a tender father to kids who were not biologically his own. Sometimes we shared pictures. Even as I looked at the pictures and listened to the descriptions, I found it hard to understand that they were once alive. When someone described their spouse as stubborn, I took it to mean their spouse had been more stubborn than the average person, but I wasn't sure what this really said. Most of a description goes unsaid. Lately, my reality has transformed without my noticing, and I have been struggling to describe it. My father called me the other day from Korea, and it gave me a chance to try. I described the weather in my new hometown in the Midwest, the one where I'd been picked up at the airport, saying that it was in the 70s at the moment, late in the afternoon, that I was 10 minutes from campus, where I decided to go back to school for a writing program, and that the city was hilly and not flat. He asked about my new friends and classmates, and I told him what I've been telling everyone, mid-20s to late 30s, everyone seemingly smart and nice. I told him about my studio apartment, that there was enough room, that it got good light, about the places I could walk to from the apartment. But there was something else hovering over our conversation, another picture that was not being described. It was what my life would have looked like if things had gone according to plan, and how this current situation, far from anywhere I'd ever imagined, may or may not have differed from that plan, which might also inform whether or not I was doing okay, and, therefore, whether or not my father needed to worry. It was this second picture, this other life that we were talking around, and the extent to which my present life may or may not have varied from it, that our conversation was also about. I remember one time when I felt I understood something about one of the other dead spouses. Instead of her spouse, a woman described an electric razor. It had belonged to her husband, and he had used it on many mornings. She used to hate the noise, but now that he was dead, she missed the sound of the stupid thing when she woke up. Somehow, he came alive to me then, though this detail was routine and did not distinguish him. She held the razor in her hand and flipped it on for us. People want to know what she looked like. Children, especially, want to see pictures. But in the last 5 years of her life, my wife's most noticeable characteristics were often related to either cancer or treatment. She lost and regrew her hair more than once, and sometimes wore a rotation of wigs, none of which quite suited her. She gained and lost large amounts of weight, and over time her face swelled. When one looks at a picture of her from these years, one often sees a sick person before anything else, while at other times one sees someone vibrant and healthy. I am not sure which version to describe. More variables. She was 28 when she was diagnosed with stage 4 cancer, 33 when she died. Her driver's license says she was 5'6" and 115 pounds, with brown hair and green eyes. Although the weight was incorrect, perhaps one of those things she'd felt out as a teenager and carried over for years. It became correct again as she sickened, and then dropped well below that number. In my memory, her eyes are more brown than the green that was documented. I could say that when she was healthy, her hair was thin, often not much longer than shoulder length, sometimes worn with a headband and usually not long enough to tie up, although I can't even be sure about this last part without checking photographs. When she was young, her dad used to tease her about having a big head. Sometimes I offer that she was white, but usually I wait until the question is asked. Sometimes I envy the white person with a dead spouse, of whom the question would be less likely to be asked. In her eulogy, I described the thing about her that I found most distinctive. The way the air around her would transform and still, and her entire body react when she felt something deeply. Whether she was encountering a view of the ocean, the dye of a fabric, a memory. In these moments, she might whisper or cry, and I felt that if I touched her skin, she would dissolve into vapor. In those moments, I could also see the young child who had been too sensitive to the world. In family lore, she had been a problem child, emotional and inconsolable, prone to tantrums. A sense of injustice followed her throughout her life, and still got the better of her sometimes. Perhaps for this reason, she was a quick and firm judge of character. She gave me a list of people at her

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1: Alfred Jung Lee is a writer in Iowa City. This essay was originally published in The Believer. Our version was produced by Diane Boo.

0: Well, today's show, the person holding the label of producer was me. I was edited by our executive editor, Emmanuel Barry. The people who put today's show together include Fia Benin, Dana Chivas, Emmanuel Jochi, Cassie Howley, Adrian Lilly, Seth Lind, Molly Marcello, Andrea Marks, Catherine Raimondo, Stowe Nelson, Nadia Raymond, Anthony Roman, Ryan Rummery, Ruby Schwartz, Alyssa Shipp, Christopher Swatala, our managing editor, Sarah Abdurrahman, our senior editors, David Kestenbaum and Nancy Updike. Special thanks this week to Betsy Johnson, Alan Phillips, Lindsay Nader and Marta Chmielewicz at Autism Speaks, Corey Andreas, Seyun Gong, Leading Age, Melissa Honig, Evelyn Marte, Amina Dubuisson, Eve Vila, and the other workers on TPS who shared their experiences with us. 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Thanks, as always, to my boss, Ira Glass. He's off this week working on his new radio show, That American Life. He says our show is old news.
1: I'm like, I already know this. Like, why are we talking about this?
0: I'm Tobin Lowe. Ira Glass will be back next week with more stories of This American Life.

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3: Today on Code Switch, the Trump administration has been cracking down hard on immigration and other pathways into the United States. But there's one big exception: the visa program for the people who pick the fruits and vegetables in your grocery store.
4: The H-2A visa does not have a cap, and so that has allowed it to just continue to grow and grow in demand. But everyone kind of hates it.
3: Why everyone, from the left to the right, from work

0: Because the farmers are not happy with these visas and why the demand for them has grown anyway.
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3: Live from NPR News in Washington, I'm Janine Herbst. Attorney General Todd Blanche is refusing to say that he will always be independent from President Trump. But he says Trump never asked him to prosecute specific people and that he never will.
4: No, I'm not going to pledge that. And no attorney general should ever pledge that. The president, I mean, if I were to pledge I will be independent of the White House, what that means is that if President Trump says, I want the Department of Justice to go after every violent criminal in this country, which is what he has said, what you're saying to me is I just say, no, sir, not going to do it. So I will act with integrity.
3: Speaking there to NBC's Meet the Press. The Trump administration is continuing to push a program that partners state and local law enforcement with ICE. The program gives local police the power to enforce federal immigration laws. A lot of details have been hard to get, but NPR's Jacqueline Diaz has more.
5: Under the Trump administration, the 287G program has exploded. ICE has signed more than 2,300 contracts with local agencies across the country, giving officers in those agencies various powers for immigration enforcement, like interrogating or arresting immigrants suspected of being in the U.S.

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1: Our country's increasingly strict border policy, which, she points out, did not start with Trump. And this state of affairs is making for some unusual political frenemies and making it easier for a lot of undocumented farm workers to be exploited, sometimes in slavery-like conditions.
2: Well, geez, this conversation about berries got real dark real quick.
1: Yeah, I'm sorry. My bad, Parker.
2: Oh, boy. Take it away, Gene.
1: All right, Amanda, so you said that nobody really likes this visa program. It's called the H-2A. And yet you say that the use of H-2As has exploded over the last decade or so. So the U.S. is very reliant on them. So what is this program for? Like, what's it supposed to do?
3: Yeah, the H-2A visa program is one of many visas that the United States offers for people to come and work in the U.S. This one is specific for seasonal and temporary agriculture labor. So the visas typically are under a year in terms of how long someone can be here. It is very seasonal and it is temporary. So people have to go back once their term is over. And, you know, there are a lot of things that use H-2A. Lettuce sometimes uses H-2A, a lot of berries, a lot of what are called specialty crops, like your fruits and your vegetables, they use H-2A. Things like dairies, for example, that's a year-round job, and they don't use H-2A.
1: So I guess everything that goes in a salad probably
3: yes,
1: H-2A.
3: Exactly.
1: And everything that comes from a cow probably not.
3: Yes.
1: Okay, so let's assume that I'm coming into this country, right? I'm a farm worker. I'm coming into this country to work and pick berries or lettuce. What do I have to do in order to get an H-2A visa in the first place? Like, who do I talk to?
3: It very much depends. So H-2A visas are tied to the employer. So there needs to be someone in the United States, like a grower, a farmer, that says, I need labor. And then there are requirements that that grower and farmer needs to meet. So they have to be able to show and prove that they were not able to hire someone domestically within the country first in order to post that job. They also have to fill out a lot of paperwork with the State Department, with the Department of Labor, with USCIS at Homeland Security, a lot of three-letter agencies involved in this process. And they have to commit to paying for that person's transportation, for their health care. And it used to be for their housing, but there's been some changes on that front.
1: So they have to do this for every single individual laborer?
3: Yes. Now, what a lot of really big farms and growers use is they use something that's called a labor contractor. And a contractor is basically a firm that is the middleman between how someone in their home country, so let's say Mexico, for example, learns about a visa, gets recruited for one of these jobs. Sometimes it's word of mouth. You know, a lot of people in the same community might go and work at the same place season after season. And so then they'll tell other people about it. But the labor contracting side of it is very common as well.
1: And so if I get a visa, if I'm a farm worker and I get a visa to work on a farm, that visa is good for, you said, almost a year. So then presumably I have to go back to Mexico and then re-up on that visa the next year? Or do I have to do this like every time I come back into the country to work the farms?
3: Yes. Yeah. Pretty much every single time. You know, it does get easier. Like once you've done it once, you can apply for the visa to do the exact same thing again. And it is very common to talk to farmers, for example, and even workers that go back to the same farm year after year after year for decades even.
1: Whoa. Okay. So the wild thing is you report that the use of these visas, these H-2As, has jumped 500% since 2012. But you also say that nobody likes it, but everybody seems to need it. So if we go back to 2012, though, that means this uptick started during the Obama year. So what was happening back in 2012 that kicked this sort of rise in the use of H-2As up?
3: Well, the history is really interesting here. So I did look at data starting back in 2012, but the growth and the reliance on foreign labor and agriculture honestly goes all the way back to World War II when the Bracero program was originally put into place. And the rationale for that was, you know, a lot of like U.S. domestic born people were leaving agriculture to go do other things in the war. And so there was like a deal with Mexico to bring in foreign labor, and the Bracero program was kind of the precursor to the model.

0: modern day H2A program. Kind of after that, like in just kind of history timeline, one thing that a lot of workers tell me is it used to be really easy to just cross the border, you know, come from Mexico, go to California, go to Arizona, and then you kind of got what became migrant seasonal workers. And migrant seasonal workers followed very particular patterns of migration even within the United States. So they would come in from Mexico, they would start their seasons in Arizona, California, and then they would work their way up. So you start early, like March and spring is lettuce season in Arizona, for example. And then as the summer goes on, you go up through California. And then by the time it's fall, you know, you have your apple seasons, your berry seasons in Oregon and Washington and Idaho. And so there were certain specific patterns across the country that a lot of workers used to take. And then they could go back, they could continue migrating on. After 9/11, you know, of course, it became a lot harder to do that. Right. And the border became tighter. We created the department now known as the Department of Homeland Security, and a lot of enforcement on immigration and particularly illegal immigration became a lot stronger. And so what a lot of folks tell me is that kind of going into the Obama years, you did see an increase of enforcement. You did see a tightening of the border. It did get a lot harder to just cross or to be as migratory throughout the country. And now we have a completely different farm working population.
1: Different how?
0: So a lot more people are what is considered to be a lot more settled. You know, people don't migrate in that same pattern anymore. They get to the Yakima Valley in Washington and then they stay there and they work there and they raise their kids there. And maybe they'll go to Idaho or they'll go to Montana for a given season, but for the most part, they come back. They're not migrating in the same way, and they're not as transient as they were before. And so this all kind of feeds into the demand and the needs for labor. And so then what farmers will tell you is that it is really difficult to recruit people to work on a farm, to do the job, and to have that skilled labor that it takes to work in their operations. And so the H-2A visa program has over time really grown in its demand. I will also say that it is one of the few visas that's not capped. A lot of other visas have limits on how many people can come in with that visa, either from a specific country or for a specific purpose. The H-2A visa does not have a cap. And so that has allowed it to just continue to grow and grow in demand. But to your point, everyone kind of hates it. You know, I talk to a lot of farmers who say that their farm exists because they were able to get H-2A, but it's also a very expensive program and it's not, you know, always the most reliable either.
1: Right.
0: I talk to a lot of labor advocates that say it's very exploitive. And then you get people on the far right and the far left that will not come to an agreement on what to do with the existing farm labor population and how it is growing in the visa demand. But you also have a chunk of existing labor that is undocumented and doesn't even count the visa workers.
1: Huh. So yeah, so the existing labor force, you said it like settles here. Those people, a lot of them I imagine are still undocumented. There's also the sort of component of, and you report about this, is that those who are getting older, they've been here for, you know, a while. And so this is just like a lot of manual labor, whether it's farming or construction, that's backbreaking work. And so you sort of age out of being able to do it. And so you probably need a younger able-bodied or more able-bodied replacement population.
0: Agriculture generally has an age problem, you know, both on the farming side and on the worker side. And the farm worker population is getting older and a lot of them have kids at this point, U.S. citizen kids, if they're not citizens themselves, that have gone on and done other things. And some of them have continued to do some farm labor, but many of them have not. And so then there is this question of, you know, your existing population is getting older. So if you're not able to recruit, if you can't find other young people to do it, then the automatic solution is you need to bring in people from outside.
1: There's also a young woman named Paula Mendoza, who is the child of some laborers.
2: I grew up with both of my parents always working pretty much 7 days a week sometimes, and that's pretty much all I've ever seen them do.
0: Yeah, I met Paola Mendoza a few years ago when I went out to Washington State to do a reported series on how the farm industry and its labor force was changing. Mm-hmm. Both of her parents were and are farm workers. And so she grew up knowing that line of work. And a lot of children of farm workers go with their parents out to the farm, even as tiny little kids. It is important to note that federal regulations and federal law, the use of youth labor is pretty common.
1: Yeah, I was reading that kids as young as 12 can work when they're not in school, so long as their parents consent to it and the work is not considered hazardous. But I mean, that's really young.
0: Yeah, pretty young kids. I believe Paola has gone on and pursued her college degree and actually wants to study agricultural sciences and has pursued agriculture in a very different way from her parents. And one thing that's really interesting is families that have done this for decades, they take a lot of pride in it. But at the same time, there also is that kind of like immigrant mentality of like, go and do something else so you don't have to do backbreaking labor to survive and to keep yourself afloat.
2: They were working so hard to provide us with what they didn't have, so we didn't have to end up in the future ending up like them and working in the fields every day, all day.
1: Like, we're doing this so you don't have to down the line.
0: Yeah, I think there definitely is a lot of that, but also a lot of pride in the work that is done, especially for the people who have been here for a really long time.
1: For sure, for sure. So you talked to Paola before Trump came back into office, and now mm-hmm. we have tightened border security, which means even fewer young people come to work on farms. So farm owners, they want these H-2A

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1: Hospitality is probably a third. You know, hospitality relies on a thing called the H-2B visa, which is seasonal but non-agriculture labor. So like people who work in hotels, in resorts, and like food service. And there is a push and pull between kind of some of the more business-minded parts of the Republican Party and then the kind of more hawkish on immigration part of the Republican Party. Like, do you keep your businesses and your economic sector alive, or do you stand for removing everyone without legal status and closing pathways for people to enter? And I think that's kind of where things have really combined under this administration is, as I think I've said before on this podcast, this administration is not just in the business of mass deportation policy of anyone that entered the country without legal status. They're also in the business of limiting legal pathways. So this visa is one of the ones that has continued to see some growth and demand even amid these policies and priorities.
2: Okay, so you just mentioned Republicans who are a little bit less hawkish on immigration. Let's call them like the Chamber of Commerce Republicans, right? So like you mentioned them as being like, hey, we need to make sure that we have a labor force because we represent these rural communities. There's a person you reported on, his name is Glenn Thompson. He's a Republican who represents a district in Pennsylvania, and he actually introduced an H-2A visa bill. And he says, I'm going to quote him here, that 92% of planted acres are in Republican districts, but 100% of people eat. So what is this bill that he's introduced? What is it trying to do?
1: Yeah, there have been a few different iterations of legislation in Congress that would essentially increase access to H-2A visas for some of those groups I mentioned earlier can't get it, like dairies. Thompson is from Pennsylvania, big dairy state, so this is very important to his constituency. And a lot of these bills would try and do something for people who are here without legal status. So previous versions of the bill went as far as to create a pathway to legalization. This bill does not. This bill kind of grandfathers people who are here without legal status, but can show that they've been working on a farm. I believe it's for 180 days that they can enter the visa program, which is, you know, conservatives call that amnesty because conservatives say that anything that takes someone who is without legal status and gives them a legal permission to be here is amnesty. It is like,
2: even if it's not a pathway to legalization.
1: Even if it is not a pathway to citizenship. And at the same time, you have a lot of concern and fear from labor advocates who say that anything that is not a actual pathway is not enough. But interestingly enough, both conservatives and labor groups are really frustrated with visa programs and tend to say that, you know, they displace domestic workers. And so that is an interesting point of alignment.
2: So, like, is there actually a significant enough population of people in the United States who have legal status to meet the demand of all the agricultural work out there? Like, if you capped these visas, would there be like a domestic American population that could just step in and do all this work?
1: So farmers would say no. Farmers would say that they post jobs and maybe get one applicant and the applicant will come in, work one day, and then quit. This Trump administration has argued that there are Americans that could do that job. At one point, Agriculture Secretary Brooke Rollins said that
3: we must be strategic in how we are implementing the mass deportation so as not to compromise our food supply. Ultimately, the answer on this is automation, also some reform within the current governing structure. And then also, when you think about, there are 34 million able-bodied adults in our Medicaid program. There are plenty of workers in America.
1: I mean, at the end of the day, 60% of all farm workers are without legal status. And that is a conservative estimate. But those are people who are already here. It just depends on if you want those people in your workforce or not. And then it depends on what is happening with the rest of your eligible population. Are they aging out? Like, if they do have legal status to work, are you now competing your sector with like other sectors that might pay better or might be more reliable? Now you're competing with the rest of the labor force. So the question of like, are there actually enough workers is, I think, pretty complicated to answer.

0: Coming up, what happens when you work a back-breaking job, but the people who run that back-breaking job control whether you get to stay in this country?
1: You are kind of just subject to whatever it is that they want to do with you.
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2: Brandon Flowers, frontman of The Killers, has a new solo album. 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
0: You're listening to Code Switch, the show about race and identity from NPR. I'm Gene Demby. Okay, before the break, we were talking to NPR's Jimena Bustillo, and she was walking us through this visa program that people on all sides seem to kind of hate. But that program is exploding anyway. It's called the H-2A visa. It's the visa program for the people who pick the fruits and vegetables in your grocery store. Okay, so Republicans, especially like hardline anti-immigration Republicans, are worried that these visas are one way for immigrants, for migrant farm workers, to get into the U.S. and stay. We understand that. But what is the issue that labor organizations have with farm workers? That's a kind of surprising.
1: Yeah, labor groups and unions are pretty opposed to visa programs because they make almost a similar argument that it replaces domestic and American workers. And for organizations like the United Farm Workers, you know, the visa program replaces the workers that are already legal and are already here, as well as those who might be working without authorization, but are also already here. And they say that those workers have the skills and already have the specialization and have been doing this job for decades and are at risk of being replaced with increased visas. And then I would say, like, the last thing is with the H-2A visa program, the visa is tied to the employer and, like, in a way, at times, the labor contractor. And so individuals' ability to speak up and say, I have a problem with this, or I have been treated badly, or I had an issue with my paycheck, like anything like that, there's a lot of fear with that. Because if the employer gets upset, like, there goes your job and your ability to be in this country. And so a lot of labor advocates say that this really puts workers in a very vulnerable position where it's like they just kind of have to trust that the system is going to work. And so, you know, of course, farm advocates say there are bad apples everywhere. Most growers are not like this. Most people are good bosses. But there are also a lot of studies that show that when there are labor complaints filed, like 80% of the time, they do find violations. But being able to file a complaint to begin with is really difficult.
0: I mean, you reported on this a while back, but you said that, like, for a lot of the kind of workplace labor protections, even around things like overtime pay, farm workers specifically were excluded from the federal laws that allow people to make claims for things like that, right? So you're talking exploitation. And, you know, that made my racism spidey sense tingle a little bit, because it was like, okay, farm workers are excluded? That feels like there's a history there.
1: Yeah, so federal regulations have really left, you know, a lot of farm workers behind on things like overtime pay, heat exposure rules, the age someone can start working legally. And a lot of agriculture workers are excluded from protections under the Fair Labor Standards Act. And that really is a relic of Jim Crow era compromises that were made. Now, we have seen some states independently do their own laws. I spent some time in Washington. California is also a leader in like ensuring that overtime pay, that heat rules are put in place, even sometimes raising the age of how old you need to be to work on a farm. But again, I go back to the idea that it is really, really hard to regulate this industry. I mean, there are just simply not enough state or federal regulators to be able to go out into these very vast, very rural areas and make sure that people are getting the water that they need to be getting, that they're living in housing that is appropriate, that they are getting the health care that is necessary. And so even if we had the laws, which some states do, the implementation and the regulation is very difficult to see.
0: You also said that one of the things that people who work around labor policy wanted was protections for migrant workers to be able to get overtime pay. And so the states, like you mentioned, Washington and California, that did do that, they had this sort of unintended consequences, which is like, okay, now instead of paying overtime, we're just going to hire more people to do these jobs. And so a lot of the people who would have stood to benefit from this overtime pay are just seeing their hours cut by farmers who don't want to pay out overtime because they're just going to hire more people.
1: Yeah. You know, I have spoken with many growers that say that it would be more expensive to use the H-2A program. And so instead, they have scaled back their operations. There, I believe, is a record number of farm foreclosures in the United States as well. So some people choose to shut down because they just simply cannot afford to participate in this program. Not to mention that farming has very, very high overhead costs. One of the biggest expenses is always labor. But, you know, at the end of the day, it's a very large math problem that determines whether or not you have a visa worker or not, and whether or not you can even stay in business.
0: So we've been seeing these large-scale immigration raids since Trump got back in office. The federal government says about half of people who work on farms are undocumented. You said the conservative estimate is actually so like 60%. Mm-hmm. But rural voters, like the people who live where these farms are, like the people who run these farms, they're a big part of Trump's coalition. So how many of these raids have been directed at farms in these rural areas where farm work is just a giant part of the economy?
1: I'd say few have been. We've seen a little bit in states like California, like the farming areas outside LA, upstate New York. I mean, some of the testing ground for this enforcement famously has been the late Biden administration raids in Bakersfield that were led by Border Patrol Commander Greg Bovino, who later became the face of a lot of the surges, including leading operations in Chicago and Minneapolis. He is no longer with the federal agency, but, you know, Bakersfield is a pretty conservative area, and like you saw that be kind of the canary in the coal mine for how this administration was going to kick off its enforcement. But it hasn't been a major sector targeted by this administration. There have been a few other moments where they pushed the envelope to, I think, show that they could, but we really haven't seen a lot of things like that.
0: You reported that these visas, these H-2As, leave workers really vulnerable to exploitation, even, you know, putting workers in conditions that have been compared to modern day slavery. Can you tell us about why that is and how enforcement of these kinds of conditions has changed or not changed under Trump?
1: Yeah, so the H-2A visa program is unique in that the person that has that visa to work for that very specific employer. So it's not just the sector or the industry. And so labor advocates say that that will make someone more hesitant to raise their voice about, you know, if they have an issue with their paycheck, if they're not getting enough water, if their housing conditions aren't up to par. And then since their legal status is connected to basically the good graces of the person that they're working for, that means they might be a little bit more inclined to go where they're told to go. Mm-hmm. And when you have these like third party labor contractors, that is where things get really messy and workers might not know that they just crossed state lines from Idaho into Washington and have more rights in Washington than they do in Idaho, or that they maybe shouldn't be working on a certain type of farm because that employer, their visa is not connected to it, or those crops are not even H-2A eligible. And so that makes the workers vulnerable. Their legal status is connected to the specific person they're working for. There are potentially language barriers, and, you know, you are kind of just subject to whatever it is that they want to do with you.
0: So, I mean, you have been reporting on this for a long time. You live in this world, and I'm wondering how you think we should be thinking about those of us who consume, you know, we consume vegetables and fruit all the time.
1: Those of us who eat.
0: Yeah, those of us who eat, basically, right? Like, I just saw the story in the New York Times not too long ago about, like, how parents of young children are going bankrupt buying berries for their kids because kids just, like, wolf down berries, right? Talking to you, we're like, look, this, even these berries sit atop this very complicated web of labor and exploitation and that we are all really removed from the most part.
1: Yeah.
0: So I wonder how you think we should be thinking about the way we're consuming food and the people who get that food for us.
1: I really, once upon a time, I covered food and agriculture policy a lot more closely. And it's a very digestible beat, no pun intended. At the end of the day, whether or not you eat, how often you eat, and what you eat can be a political decision. There are a lot of politics around food regulation, food access, nutrition access, and the ecosystem in which that entire industry lives in. Farmers and ranchers and their workers live on very tight margins. They are very susceptible to climate changes, to economic changes, to tariffs, to, you know, international relations. And so, of course, labor is always one of the top issues in this big supply chain of problems to get something like a berry to your kid's table. And there are just not often easy solutions, and compromise is very few and far between. Even if it is, like G.T. Thompson says, and 100% of all constituents and voters eat. And so I think, you know, for me, people often don't think about how their food is made or where it comes from. I think because as Americans, we have so much access to it. Mm-hmm. We can go to the grocery store any day of the year for the most part and find a raspberry. And it did not always used to be that way. And, you know, I think just kind of remembering that a little bit, like remembering what access we have, and that at the end of the day, there are so many politics and policies that go into that access.
0: And that kids might be picking the berries that other kids are eating.
1: Yeah. And sometimes it is very slow moving policy. It is very slow moving change. But there's a lot that goes into it, more than people think.
0: Jimena Bustillo covers Homeland Security for NPR. Thank you, XP.
1: Thank you.
0: That's our show. But coming up on Life Kit, what to do about information overload.
7: We need to make sure we treat our brain with the respect that it deserves, because otherwise we're lying on the floor scrolling and not even looking at what we're scrolling at.
8: All right, this episode was produced by Jess Kung. It was edited by Courtney Stein. Our engineer was Jimmy Keeley.
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0: 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From the estate of Joan B. Kroc, whose bequest serves as an enduring investment in the future of public radio and seeks to help NPR produce programming that meets the highest standards of public service in journalism and cultural expression. 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
1: This is NPR's Life Kit. I'm Marielle Segarra. My internet went out this weekend.
2: Oh, I'm sorry.
1: And it was actually possibly a blessing. I don't know what happened. It was out since Saturday morning. So suddenly, the spigot was turned off of information. Right? Like, I was like, what will become of me? Like, my home suddenly seemed like a much different place, too.
3: You know? Less a void where you park your meat bag so that you can enter the vortex of your phone and other virtual worlds.
1: That was Manoush Samarodi, host of TED Radio Hour. So I was telling Manoush about my analog weekend. And it was like, oh, usually I have the TV on as a companion, or usually I'll also have my laptop in my lap and be like just browsing, just browsing things while I'm looking online. And now I can't do any of that. So quickly I took down my prose translation of Shakespeare.
3: No, come on. You did not.
1: I did.
3: You were like, if we're going analog, we are going all analog.
1: All the way in. Yeah. And I started reading Othello. It didn't take long for me to fill in the blanks and look for more information, but what was nice is it was a limited type of information. It's like, from this book, I can get information about Shakespeare.
3: I mean, I'm impressed that you still have Shakespeare on your shelves, first of all, and that you knew where it was.
1: Mm-hmm.
3: And did you find that you were able to sort of relax with the book in a way that perhaps you might not have been had your phone been sitting there pinging alongside you?
1: Yeah, there wasn't too much for me and my partner to do. So I was actually reading him Shakespeare.
3: Oh, that's really romantic.
1: It was really sweet.
3: Also, it means that you weren't doing something that, you know, researchers call that, where you're multimedia tasking.
1: Yeah.
3: Like switching from screen to different screen to another screen. If you're chilling and that's fun for you, great. Just don't think that you're actually taking in information properly from any one of the screens that you are flitting to and fro from.
1: Yeah. There's a chapter of the book where you talk about avoiding information overload.
3: Yeah.
1: And that feels really important to me in my personal life because I feel like I'm almost getting sick on information. Like I'm a little nauseous on information, you know?
3: So much candy.
1: Yeah, it's too much. Y'all ever feel like this? Lucky for us, Manoush has done a lot of reporting on well-being in the digital age, and she has advice for us. On this episode of Life Kit, we talk about a chapter of her new book, Body Electric, and it's all about information overload. How would you define information overload?
3: This is something that I, too, have struggled with immensely. So I really went down a rabbit hole to try to understand, like, what was going on in my brain? Was this actually something new? And was there anything bad about trying to get all this information into my brain? So for me, it turned into sort of an understanding of biologically and cognitively and physiologically over the last 10 years. Like, what is the human body capable of? But I think we need to be smarter about how we take it in, how we synthesize it, and what our expectations are in terms of actually using all of this information.
1: Yeah. I wonder if there are any symptoms of information overload, like what to watch out for when you've been taking in too much today.
3: Yeah. So this was, again, a while back, but there was a podcast that I did where we asked people what their symptoms were. And some of the things they mentioned were the eye twitch, inability to sleep because you feel like your head is spinning and you've been looking at screens for so long that you can't just sort of like settle down. Also feeling like you can't concentrate. Having spoken to researchers like Gloria Mark at UC Irvine, who have studied how we switch our attention, one of the things that she has seen is that if you have an hour where you're switching from screen to screen and checking, you know, X and then going over to Instagram and going over to email, switching, even if the next hour everything sort of calms down and you want to sit down with like a single article or something like that, you will start switching tasks yourself. She observed that in the lab, that people will suddenly look up and go to their email. And she estimated that up to around half of the interruptions that happen to us during the day actually are because of self interruptions.
1: Takeaway one. Some signs that you might be experiencing information overload. Your eye starts twitching. You're having trouble sleeping. You feel like your head is spinning with words and numbers and you can't settle down. Also, if you're having trouble concentrating or you keep interrupting yourself. Many of these signs are anecdotal and yours might be different. The point is, pay attention to your body. It's easy to forget they have one when you've been glued to a screen all day. I think part of the reason that I end up with information overload is because I feel like the default is to be on your phone all the time and to be just guzzling information from it, even when you're not intending to.
3: Yes.
1: So I'd love to walk through some solutions for that.
3: Let's do it.
1: One of them you talk about is to prioritize.
3: Yeah, that sounds so boring though.
1: Yeah.
3: Let's call it set an information goal is how I like to think of it. I like to think of people thinking of themselves as information athletes and they have information goals. For example, all that switching that we talked about, you're switching contexts, right? Like, oh, you're looking at, is Ebola still happening? That dog is so cute. Oh, that looks like a delicious recipe. All of this switching context, right? It's like an emotional roller coaster and it's exhausting and it's burning through your cognitive resources really fast. So you have to think about it this way. What is it that you want to get out of the time that you are convening with your phone or with the Googles or wherever you go? And if you can, as much as possible, try to choose something that you want to get out of it. So if you are looking for something for dinner, great. That's your goal. You are going to go to trusted sources, like, you know, places that you know have good recipes or an influencer who you love their stuff that they have. And guess what? You've saved some of her stuff for exactly this occasion, right? You're setting the goal to get the information. And then once you've achieved it, stop.
1: Takeaway two, one way to prevent information overload is to set information goals. Think about why you're opening your phone or logging into your computer. What information are you hoping to take in? What info do you really not need? Once you've met your goal for the moment or the day, stop. You're making me wonder if time boxing is another good solution for this, because often we have so many different things and we can be getting pings from people on Slack like, hey, can you do this? Can you do that? Oh, can you just answer this real quick? And at least for me, I get overwhelmed by that. I'm like, if I'm supposed to be writing, I really need to be in the writing zone and like close Slack completely.
3: Me too. Again, that comes back to the earlier discussion about deciding like that switching between tasks and setting information goals. If your goal is to generate information, that takes a lot of cognitive work. And it means it's something that you want to do earlier in the day, because that is when that part of your brain is firing, the one that really is coming up with the creative ideas, right? If you can set aside the time for the hardest, deepest mental labor that you need to do earlier in the day, and then you leave it to later when you're tired out and you're kind of just answering emails, etc., that uses a different part of the brain that goes on to sort of autopilot. That is a more sort of neurologically beneficial way to structure your day.
1: Takeaway three, minimize task switching. You can try time boxing, where you say, okay, I'm going to be writing from 10 a.m. to noon, and then I'll eat lunch, and then I'll be available to chat with my team from noon to one, and then I'll listen to a podcast mix. The details will change depending on your job. How do we try to not interrupt ourselves?
3: I love this idea that I'm like, hey, you, what? don't bother me. Wait, no, you. I see it in myself, right? And for me, it's about making a plan. Because why do you interrupt yourself? Well, A, like we talked about earlier, if you get into sort of the zone where you're constantly switching, your brain gets used to that rhythm and then continues to want to be in that rhythm. So what it's looking for is something to hook on to, right? So for me, I am obsessed with my to-do list, but it's multiple things. It is the to-do list that I prioritize. There's color coding as to what are the things that absolutely have to get done. And then if they're really important, they get slotted into the calendar, right? Like this is actually when you are going to fill that. And I try to have my calendar be filled with things that need to be done, not because I like to be busy, but because that way I don't have to think throughout the day. It's 10:30. What did I decide I was going to do next? Oh yeah. From now until 12, I am writing. Great. I can complete it. I can feel successful and then move on through my day. It's about really thinking through, like, where am I going to be when? Does that work with me, with my colleagues? Am I going to need a snack at that point? Be real. Trying to think of your own rhythms, your colleagues' rhythm, and making sure that you've give yourself time and space to do it. And then deciding, like, and if these things don't make it onto the list or they don't get done, that's fine. They can roll over.
1: Takeaway 4, try to stop interrupting yourself. When you find that you just abruptly looked up from a task in order to check Instagram or your email, for instance, pause, decide if you actually need to switch tasks at this moment. You talk about multitasking in the book.
3: Yeah.
1: I feel like I'm especially inclined to try to do everything at the same time.
3: Multitasking is actually just switching between tasks very rapidly. And every time you switch a task, you use glucose, right? Like that is what happens. And every time you use glucose in your brain, you're burning through a finite amount of it, as well as the oxygen that it takes to burn said glucose in your brain. Your brain is a beautiful system. It has the ability to clear out the CO2, that's the remnants from burning all that glucose and oxygen. But at a certain point, it starts to build up there if you overload yourself, right? So that is when you start to feel tired and foggy, mentally fatigued, maybe even feel it in your body. And so what is the best way to regain your ability to focus? It's to take a break. It's to move, not take a break on your phone because that's burning glucose again, but to literally get up and walk around the room. That stimulates your muscles. Your muscles can then pump in more blood, which has oxygen and glucose back up to your brain so that you can go back to doing all that task switching that you're doing.
1: Yeah. And standing up and doing just a little bit of movement, it gives you a sort of reset, right?
3: Totally. Just that reset is not only good for your circulation. What it's been shown to do is if you take those often enough, it also improves your mood, your ability to focus. We saw drops of up to 28% less fatigue levels. Like imagine ending the day feeling actually good and not drained and exhausted.
1: Takeaway 5, beware the double or triple screening. It can burn you out on information quick. And when you do start to feel that burnout, get up and move around. These are all good tips. There was a quote I really liked in the book, by the way. It's like your brain is a part of your body that you need to take care of.
3: Yeah. And I think, you know, like you said, other professions, like a surgeon is certainly going to pay close attention to how they care for themselves. Pilots can't work a certain number of hours. And so why are we, like us information workers, why don't we think of ourselves the same way? Like, I am only optimizing and able to do the work I need to do for a certain number of hours before I need a break. I would also say that, like, it's not just a nice metaphor. Like, we're going into this era of AI where human judgment is going to be the thing that we are learning the most. If anything, information overload is going to get even worse. And so instead of collecting information, what we're going to be doing is parsing that information. Is it good information? Is it misinformation? Is it oh, wait, that sentence actually makes no sense kind of information. And then deciding, do I use that information in some way? So judgment, discernment, these are the human skills that we are going to be leaning on, I think, even more heavily as we go forward. And so we need to make sure we treat our brain with the respect that it deserves, because otherwise we're lying on the floor scrolling and not even looking at what we're scrolling at.
1: Yeah. Manoush, thank you so much for this.
3: It was my absolute pleasure. I am now going to go for a walk and think about all the things we discussed.
1: Yay!
3: Yay.
1: All right, folks, time for a recap. Takeaway one, some signs that you might be experiencing information overload. Your eye starts twitching, you have trouble sleeping, you feel like your head is spinning with words and numbers and you can't settle down. Also, if you're having trouble concentrating or you keep interrupting yourself. Takeaway two, set information goals. Think about why you're opening your phone or logging onto your computer. What information are you hoping to get out of it? What information do you really not need right now? Once you've met your goal, stop. Takeaway three, minimize task switching and try time boxing. Takeaway four, try to stop interrupting yourself. When you do feel the urge to say stop what you're doing and just go on social media, move your body instead. And takeaway five, beware the double or triple screening. And when you do it and your brain gets tired, again, try moving. This episode of Life Kit was produced by Margaret Serino. Megan Kane is our senior supervising editor and Lauren Gonzalez is our executive producer. 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I'm Mariel Segarra. Thanks for listening. 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
7: Welcome to the newsroom. I'm Janet Jalil.
8: I want to thank Chairman Kim. Spent a lot of time together today, very intensive time.
7: 8 years after becoming the first U.S. president to hold a summit with North Korea's leader, Donald Trump says that because of his very good relationship with Kim Jong-un, he's dramatically scaling back joint military exercises with South Korea. President Trump's son-in-law holds a rare meeting with the leader of Hamas to discuss the U.S.-backed Gaza peace plan that's been rejected by Israel. In Brazil, the campaign for this year's elections is underway, with President Lula taking on the son of his old rival, Jair Bolsonaro. Cameroon thrashed Malawi to win the Women's Africa Cup of Nations for the first time, and this year's World Bagpipe Champions are, no, not Scotland, but Canada. That's all after this bulletin.
9: BBC News with Danielle Yawowiecka. South Korea says joint military exercises with the United States have begun hours after President Trump said he would substantially scale them back. Mr. Trump said his very good relationship with the North Korean leader Kim Jong-un was a factor in his decision. Meanwhile, North Korea is continuing to develop its own nuclear weapons and launching regular ballistic missile tests. Here's Gigi Ahn.
10: The American president says he's unhappy with the cost of the annual exercises and has instructed U.S. Defense Secretary Pete Hegseth to reduce them. He also says the North has been unthreatening and respectful during his time in office, while South Korea had failed to support the U.S. in its efforts to denuclearize Iran. The Ulji Freedom Shield exercises are designed to prepare the allies for threats, including cyber attacks, drones, and GPS disruption. Pyongyang has condemned the drills and warned it will strengthen its nuclear deterrent.
9: Hamas has urged President Trump's Board of Peace to persuade Israel to accept the US-backed Gaza peace deal. The group issued the statement after its leader held rare talks with Mr. Trump's son-in-law Jared Kushner in Egypt. Israel rejected the plan a week ago, saying it wanted full Hamas disarmament first. Here's our World Affairs correspondent Joe Inwood.
11: It's a meeting that would once have been unthinkable, but the face-to-face talks between Jared Kushner and Khalil al-Haya in Cairo are a sign of just how keen Washington is to see the next phase of the Board of Peace's Gaza deal put into action. Israel has rejected the plan, which would see it withdraw from the Gaza Strip while Hamas would disarm, handing its weapons over to a new governing body. Reports say Jared Kushner called for concrete, verifiable steps from Hamas, adding that Gaza could never be a source of terror.
9: Zambia's government says the security forces have seized weapons and arrested 11 people involved in an alleged insurrection plot. A statement said the main opposition candidate in last Thursday's presidential election, Brian Mundubile, was found at the scene of the raid in Lusaka. The details from Dingimdaba, Jonah Buyoya.
12: Zambia's main opposition candidate in the August 13 election, Brian Mundubile, has been linked by the government to a location where security forces seized high-grade military weapons. Mundubile, who trails President Hage Ndehijilama in the partial results, has previously claimed victory from his own parallel count and alleged irregularities. Authorities have denied those claims. Hijilama currently leads with nearly 59% of the votes declared so far. Investigations continue.
9: An opposition rally in southwestern Kenya was delayed for hours after violence erupted ahead of the meeting in Homa Bay town. Police fired tear gas to disperse armed youths who'd blocked roads to intercept a convoy carrying politicians to the venue. Several vehicles were pelted with stones, while journalists were also targeted, including a reporter with the French news agency. You're listening to the World News from the BBC. Wildfires are continuing to rage across Europe. Officials in the German town of Monschau, near Belgium, have told some residents to leave as a huge fire burns across the border. Aircraft are helping efforts to contain the wildfire, which is Belgium's biggest on record. In northeast Spain, a soldier was killed while battling to save a 1,000-year-old monastery. In football, Cameroon have won the Women's Africa Cup of Nations for the first time. They thrashed Malawi 3-0 in the final in Morocco. Cameroon had initially failed to qualify for this year's competition and were only included after organisers increased the number of participating teams to 16. Malawi, who were ranked 153rd in the world, had never reached the tournament before. And despite the defeat, these Malawi fans expressed pride in their team's historic run.
13: This is a very spirited performance. Disappointing that they lost in the final, but we are all very proud of what they have managed to achieve. Cup final experience is not something that must be discounted.
14: This is our first time to reach the finals. So I was just determined to come here and watch the match.
9: The British sprinter Amy Hunt has become the first athlete to win 4 gold medals at a single European Athletics Championship. She broke the record with victory as part of Great Britain's mixed 4x100m relay team in Birmingham. The race also saw another British sprinter, Dina Asher-Smith, secure her 11th European medal. No athlete has ever won more. Indian officials are enforcing new security measures at the World Badminton Championships, which begin in Delhi later today, to protect athletes and fans from monkeys. Organisers have installed new doors, anti-pest gel and netting to stop rhesus macaques getting into the Indira Gandhi indoor stadium. Monkeys have recently damaged property in Delhi and attacked people to try to steal food. BBC News.
7: Welcome to the newsroom from the BBC World Service with me, Janat Jalil. Despite a history of tense relations between the US and North Korea over Pyongyang's nuclear program, back in 2018, Donald Trump became the first American president to meet the North Korean leader, Kim Jong-un.
8: Our whole relationship with North Korea and the Korean Peninsula is it's going to be a very much different situation than it has in the past. And we have developed a very special bond.
7: At the time, the summit was hailed as historic, but in the end, it failed to deliver on Mr. Trump's pledge to persuade North Korea to dismantle its nuclear program. Even after he briefly set foot on North Korean soil a year later in the demilitarized zone that separates the two Koreas.
15: Stepping across that line was a great honor. A lot of progress has been made. A lot of friendships have been made, and this has been in particular a great friendship. We met and we liked each other from day one, and that was very important.
7: Well, fast forward 7 years, and on the eve of joint U.S.-South Korean military exercises, President Trump has abruptly announced that he's substantially reducing them, arguing that they're too expensive and they threaten his, quote, very good relationship with Kim Jong-un. This despite warnings that North Korea has learnt new battlefield tactics from sending its soldiers to fight in Ukraine alongside Russian forces. Mr. Trump also said that South Korea had declined to join the US in the, quote, denuclearization of Iran. Well, the exercises have begun since he made that post. Let's go live to Seoul and speak to our correspondent, Jake Kwon. And Jake, why has Mr. Trump suddenly made this announcement just hours before the US began its annual joint military exercises with South Korea?
16: Well, I think it's very unclear what prompted him to post that on social media, but it is certainly something we have heard from Mr. Trump back in 2018, right after he met with North Korea's leader Kim Jong-un for the first time in Singapore. He had this bombshell announcement. He called this joint exercise with South Korea provocative, and he called it war games, and he called for suspension. And it was indeed suspended for 4 years, first two during his term, and then next 2 years during the COVID time before he was scaled back up. And I think for him, a lot of the times when he talks about the alliance between South Korea and the United States, it is an unfair relationship where the U.S. is spending, you know, too much money and not getting enough in return. Whereas for Seoul, this exercise is very much core to the military alliance between the U.S. and South Korea. It is very much the symbol of the friendship and the alliance between the two countries.
7: And Jake, Mr. Trump called North Korea unthreatening, but many countries are concerned not just about Pyongyang's weapons program, but also about the growing ties between Russia and North Korea, with North Korean soldiers and weaponry being sent to help Russian forces in Ukraine.
16: Yes, and this is why, you know, many people who may be reading this post from President Trump, that this may be him trying to reach out to Kim Jong-un to get him back to the dialogue. But North Korea is right now too busy, really, you know, upgrading their weapons and their tactics on the front, fighting against Ukrainian. They're making, you know, billions of dollars in cash from their soldiers being sent there. And many experts are pointing out that North Korean capability of fighting war is upgrading day by day, and they're also testing their missiles and nuclear weapons. So although he's calling you know North Korea unthreatening, many of the experts might disagree with such view, and certainly people in Seoul may be alarmed by that statement.
7: And people in Seoul might also be alarmed by the fact that he's criticized South Korea for not helping him deal with Iran's nuclear program, but at the same time, he doesn't seem to be bothered about North Korea's nuclear program.
16: Yes, and, you know, I think there's some irony in that social media posting. Well, I think Mr. Trump has discussed his, you know, frustration with Seoul. He believes that Seoul has not been investing enough money in the U.S. while profiting from what he sees as unfair trade imbalance. He has also, you know, revealed that South Korea has not been, you know, forthcoming in joining the U.S. kind of exercise as well as initiative to reopen the Strait of Hormuz. And South Korea has been kind of keeping mum about exactly what their stance is. I think the the feeling in Seoul has been that they're kind of hoping that this could go away, and South Korea has always tried to maintain a good relationship with Iran. I think they're predicting that someday the things will go back to normal, and that Seoul will want to have a relationship with Tehran. Now, when it comes to North Korea's nuclear program, it really is unclear how much North Korea is willing to denuclearize with, in negotiation with President Trump. South Korea has been putting a lot of effort, a lot of time in trying to get Mr. Trump to care about Pyongyang again after he has seemingly been consumed with issues happening in Ukraine, Venezuela, as well as Middle East. So, President Lee Jae-myung in South Korea has been kind of flattering Mr. Trump, calling him peacemaker, and that South Korea will play a supporting role. But some experts has also warned that, when Mr. Trump engages with Pyongyang, it may not be exactly for Seoul's benefit, even though Seoul will be hoping for a certain outcome here, maybe a peace declaration, some steps towards denuclearization with North Korea. But what Mr. Trump has been also suggesting is scaling down these exercises, or maybe even scaling down the number of troops that they have stationed in South Korea. And what, some of the experts, especially those who are, who are hoping for this outcome of denuclearized North Korea and reunification with South Korea further down the line, are worried about a scenario where President Trump offers North Korea some kind of tacit acceptance of North Korea's nuclear program. And this is something that South Korea has been quite concerned about.
7: Jake, thank you. Jake Kwon there. Despite no American troops being deployed in Iran, the army chief there has announced a reward of $30,000 that will be paid to anyone who kills or captures a U.S. soldier. The Iranian general is reported to have said the bounty would be doubled if the killer is a woman. With more details, here's Kazran Naji of BBC Persian.
17: The reward was announced by the Iranian army's top commander, Major General Amir Hatami.
18: Yek amerikayi ro bokoshad.
19: To whoever, any dear combatant of ours, kills an American or captures one and hands them over to any of the units of the Islamic Republic of Iran army, alongside the great reward of the jihad, we will provide a proper gift. This gift is equivalent to $30,000.
17: He said the money would be crowdsourced through what he called a financial jihad. Previously, the Iranian parliament had proposed a $50 million reward for assassinating President Trump, a proposal that has yet to be legislated. The hardliners in Iran want to avenge the killing of the supreme leader by the United States and Israel at the very start of their war. But announcing a bounty on the capture or the killing of American soldiers is something new.
7: Kazra Naji, football now. That's the moment that Cameroon won the Women's Africa Cup of Nations for the first time after beating tournament debutants Malawi 3-0 in a dramatic final. Our reporter Maz Faruqi was among the fans at the match in Morocco.
20: Well, it was a match really that Cameroon controlled from the front. They've been in three Women's Africa Cup of Nations finals previously, lost all three of those to Nigeria. And the big narrative heading into this final was the defence of Cameroon, which has been so strong in this tournament against the Chiwenga sisters of Malawi, Tabitha and Temwa, who have been so strong going forward, scoring goals for Malawi. But they were absolutely out of this match throughout. Cameroon tactically getting it spot on. Their three goals coming in the first half, two for Marie Ngar, one for Naomi Eto'o, and they held on very comfortably in the second half to make history, lifting their first Women's Africa Cup of Nations title.
7: And it was Malawi's first appearance in this tournament, so a remarkable run for them despite the disappointing final result.
20: Indeed, they have never played at a Cup of Nations before. Debutants making their way all the way to the final, and of course getting to the semi-finals of this tournament means they have also qualified for the Women's World Cup next year in Brazil. And speaking to their captain, Tabitha Chiwenga, after this match, she wasn't too disappointed. She just admitted that her side have lots of work to do over the next 10 months ahead of that World Cup next year.
21: I think we are not going to sleep. We are not going to sleep. We need to prepare very well. We are underdog, but God is there for us, and we can do good even in the World Cup. Yeah.
20: For Cameroon, though, as well, it's a brilliant story because they only made it into this Cup of Nations as a lucky loser when the tournament was expanded at the end of last year to 16 teams. So, again, for them, it's a brilliant story. But it's such an unexpected final we had here. It just shows how quickly the gap in African football is closing, certainly in the women's game.
7: And how much support does football in Africa get compared to men's football?
20: What I think is very interesting about both these finalists is how much support they do get. So the Football Federation president of Cameroon, Samuel Eto'o, of course, in his time, in his playing career, hugely successful player, arguably the most successful in the history of Cameroonian football, is very, very keen to support the women's game. And obviously that has taken them all the way to this final here. Malawi, over the last couple of years, they've had a new Football Federation president installed in their country since the end of 2023. And again, it's very important for him to have equal pay, equal bonuses between men's and women's teams. So what these two nations have shown is that parity on the continent can bring absolutely brilliant stories and a huge, huge improvement in the level of football that they play.
7: Maz Farouki, you're listening to The Newsroom from the BBC World Service. In Brazil, it will once again be a presidential showdown between the left-wing Lula and a right-wing Bolsonaro. The difference this year is that the 80-year-old incumbent, Luiz Inácio Lula da Silva, will be facing not the man he defeated 4 years ago, Jair Bolsonaro, but his son, Flavio Bolsonaro, who's a senator. Both men kicked off their election campaigns on Sunday in what is expected to be a tight race. Flavio Bolsonaro, whose father is currently under house arrest for an attempted coup, joined thousands of his supporters on Copacabana Beach in Rio de Janeiro. Addressing the crowds, Mr. Bolsonaro said he would fight crime, bring in tougher controls on state spending, and remove what he called left-wing ideology from Brazilian schools. President Lula, for his part, in an address to thousands of his supporters near Sao Paulo, the city where he first rose to fame nearly 50 years ago as a union leader, insisted that Brazil needed more of his policies and denounced foreign interference. Our South America correspondent, Dione Wells, was at President Lula's campaign launch and says his choice of venue was highly significant.
1: President Lula came out onto the stage at this football stadium in the industrial city of São Bernardo do Campo, which is just outside of São Paulo, to black and white images of him here in 1979 and in the 80s, where he as a union leader led strikes demanding better wages and conditions for workers. There were thousands of supporters here in the crowd cheering him on, and much of his speech not only referenced workers and his support of them over the years, but also sovereignty, the fact that he will not let anyone interfere in Brazilian affairs. And I think that is undoubtedly a reference to his strong criticism of the United States, the tariffs that the US has imposed on Brazil, but also the US's designation of Brazilian gangs as terrorist organizations. President Lula has been pretty clear that he fears the US is going to try and interfere in Brazilian elections and Brazilian affairs more generally, something he accuses his main rival, Flavio Bolsonaro, of encouraging. Flavio Bolsonaro, the son of the former right-wing president Jair Bolsonaro, also launched his campaign today on Copacabana in Rio de Janeiro. He is certainly campaigning very heavily on a campaign platform saying that he will tackle crime, that he will build mega prisons in Brazil, and yes, that he will also work much more closely with the government of the United States. He was in Washington lobbying the United States to designate Brazilian gangs as terrorist organizations earlier this year, something which President Lula has been heavily critical about. It is interesting that for a domestic presidential election, this issue of sovereignty, this issue of patriotism has become such a key campaign issue. President Lula himself came out onto the stage with a huge Brazilian flag, something that for many years was a symbol, if displayed outside someone's home, that they were a supporter of Jair Bolsonaro. Now, he is certainly trying to reclaim that image of patriotism, of sovereignty, as part of his left-wing campaign in this election.
7: Ione Wells. It's emerged that as Italy celebrated its summer national holiday this weekend, four of the most important paintings by the early Renaissance master Antonello da Messina were stolen in his very hometown of Messina in Sicily. As Carla Conti reports, the theft has left residents in shock.
0: While many Messina were enjoying the summer holiday of Ferragosto on Saturday night, thieves broke into the regional museum, also known as the Mume. They left with three of the five surviving panels of Antonello da Messina's San Gregorio Polyptych, a 15th century altarpiece, as well as a small double-sided devotional painting showing the Virgin and Child on one side and Christ on the other. The alarm went off and surveillance cameras were recording, but the thieves escaped before police arrived. Two other panels from the altarpiece were found abandoned outside the museum. This is a great loss for Messina, going far beyond the value of the paintings. Antonello was born here around 1430 and became one of the most important painters of the early Renaissance, combining Italian and Flemish influences. The polyptych is especially symbolic for Messina as it survived the devastating 1908 earthquake, which destroyed much of the city, and was the only work by Antonello to have never left his hometown. Vincenzo Caruso is Messina's counselor for culture.
3: Messina without Antonello is a city truly devoid of identity. These are the kind of events that seem impossible, the sort of thing one usually sees in movies. What is surprising is that these are not canvases, but panel paintings. Moving panels over a meter tall out of the museum was no easy feat, suggesting the theft was meticulously planned and executed.

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5: 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I'm Michelle Martin.
6: And I'm Sasha Pfeiffer. When Brandon Flowers was growing up, he fell in love with new wave music, The Cars, New Order, The Smiths, and he channeled those influences into his band, The Killers. With their debut album in 2004, they were a hit right from the start.

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1: About your dad and his love of country western and his influence on this, what has your dad said about this album?
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1: 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His new solo album is called Thrasher. 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
3: 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The time now is 6:29. I'm Rachel Owens. It is 69 degrees now in Milwaukee, mostly sunny and drier today, with highs around 80.
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6: Live from NPR News in Washington, I'm Dave Mattingly. President Trump says he believes vandalism is responsible for large patches of dead grass near the World War II Memorial on the National Mall in Washington. NPR's Marie Andrusovich says it's the same area where a stage was put up and crowds gathered for the July 4th celebration.
7: The stretch of lawn in question was the site of Trump's Independence Day celebration. The president posted a photo of the now brown and patchy turf on social media, saying, "Look what vandals did to the grass connecting the vandalized World War II monument and the vandalized reflecting pool." An arrest was made last Friday after a woman sprayed graffiti on the World War II monument. She claimed responsibility for the vandalism on social media. But charges were dismissed against a former Olympian accused of damaging the reflecting pool after poor construction was determined to be the cause. Trump criticized his longtime ally Jeanine Pirro for her decision to drop the charges. Marie Andrusovich, NPR News, Washington.
6: President Trump's 15-point peace plan for Gaza is a major focus in Jerusalem today. That's where the president's Middle East negotiator and son-in-law, Jared Kushner, is meeting with Israeli Prime Minister Benjamin Netanyahu. The plan is supported by Hamas, but it's been rejected by the Israeli leader. This is NPR News from Washington. Russia's defense ministry says its forces intercepted more than 800 Ukrainian drones launched at the country yesterday in one of the largest aerial assaults of the war. At least six people were killed. Moscow's mayor says nearly three quarters of those Ukrainian drones were aimed at the Russian capital. In Wisconsin, hundreds of people gathered in Milwaukee yesterday for the annual Ukrainian festival. As Chuck Kornbach reports, the event raises money to help Ukrainian soldiers wounded in the ongoing war with Russia.
8: A church choir sang Ukrainian folk songs as hundreds of people gathered to help the group Wisconsin Ukrainians raise money. The nonprofit helps pay for medical treatment in the U.S. for severely wounded Ukrainian soldiers. Group President Halina Salapata says she's encouraged by a massive weekend drone attack launched against Russia as part of a more comprehensive military campaign.
9: I remember 2 years ago I didn't see light in the end of the tunnel. Now I do see the light because I see that Ukraine is capable.
8: Others at the festival say they're also happy their home country is being more militarily aggressive against Russia. For NPR News, I'm Chuck Kornbach in Milwaukee.
6: Some of the nation's largest retailers report their latest earnings numbers this week. They include Home Depot, Lowe's, Target, and Walmart. I'm Dave Mattingly in Washington.
3: 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Hey, Chuck. Good to hear you. more families than ever.

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1: Chunk of the 2027 season as well. But the crew did all right yesterday without the left-handed pitcher, beating the Dodgers 6-2 yesterday. They'll be back home tonight to host the Mariners at 6:40. I'm Rachel Owens, and you're listening to Morning Edition on 89.7 WUWM. 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
3: Live from NPR News in Washington, I'm Dave Mattingly. More Democratic lawmakers are calling for Congress to investigate conditions aboard the USS Abraham Lincoln amid reports of declining mental health, food shortages, and issues with plumbing aboard the ship. Senator Mark Kelly of Arizona is a former Navy combat pilot and astronaut who sits on the Senate Armed Services Committee.
4: I spoke to a grandmother of a sailor aboard the USS Abraham Lincoln who said, her grandson who, was skinny when he joined the Navy now looks like he's lost 20 to 25 pounds and is struggling, and it's depressing.
3: He was speaking to NPR's Morning Edition. The roughly 5,000 sailors and Marines aboard the Lincoln have been at sea on an extended deployment that's lasted nearly 9 months. The carrier is currently in the Middle East and has gone without a port call for more than 200 days, a record. The head of U.S. Central Command visited the ship over the weekend and acknowledged the mental health challenges of the crew. The USS Washington is on its way to the region to relieve the Lincoln. President Trump is directing the Pentagon to scale back joint U.S.-South Korean military exercises that got underway today. The president cites several reasons, including the cost and South Korea's stance on the war with Iran. This is NPR News from Washington. Colombia's president says he's asked President Trump to suspend U.S. tariffs on his country as it works to recover from this month's deadly earthquake. The magnitude 7.4 quake toppled buildings in the west of the country and left more than 280 people dead. Venezuela's government says 131 people jailed for political reasons have been released. They included a group of women accused of plotting to oust then-President Nicolas Maduro. NPR's Carrie Kahn has more.
5: Venezuela's interim government said the freed prisoners had been granted, quote, alternative measures from incarceration as a sign of progress for national reconciliation. But opposition leaders with the group Vente Venezuela said it independently verified the release of only 43 detainees. The rights group Foro Penal posted a similar number on X. U.S. Secretary of State Marco Rubio said the number was much higher and touted the release of more than 1,000 prisoners since the U.S. removal of former President Maduro earlier this year. One opposition leader who himself was recently released from prison called for all political prisoners to be freed, quote, without exception and without delay. Carrie Kahn, NPR News, Rio de Janeiro.
3: Authorities in Italy say an American tourist has been killed while hiking on Mount Etna after being struck by lightning. He's identified as a 29-year-old man from Kansas. I'm Dave Mattingly in Washington.
1: In Milwaukee, I'm Rachel Owens with 89.7 WUWM. The time is 7:33. Attorney General Todd Blanche says he will not pledge to act independently of the White House.
6: No, I'm not going to pledge that, and no attorney general should ever pledge that.
1: He also said President Trump would never ask him to do something unethical or illegal. We'll learn more that story in just 5 minutes. You hear us say it a lot, WUWM. Try it. It's not easy. So how do we say our call letters, and what do they mean anyway? You can find out in our latest Behind the Mic video, Jimmy Asks Rob and Becky to explain. Check it out on our socials, WUWM.

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1: And this is Milwaukee's NPR. The time now is 8:19. I'm Rachel Owens. Brandon Flowers is mostly known as the lead singer for The Killers. Now he's going country in a solo album called Thrasher. His dad is all about it. We'll have a conversation with the musician coming up next on Morning Edition.
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6: 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I'm Michelle Martin.
1: And I'm Sasha Pfeiffer. When Brandon Flowers was growing up, he fell in love with new wave music. The Cars, New Order, The Smiths. And he channeled those influences into his band, The Killers. With their debut album in 2004, they were a hit right from the start.

like how all these things were brought together. Yep. So today it's episode one of our week-long exploration called Brain Waves, and we are talking about why the brain is so hard still to this day to research. We'll be back. This is On Point.

0: 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And from 20th Century Studios with the Dog Stars, director Ridley Scott returns with a post-apocalyptic thriller starring Jacob Elordi, Josh Brolin, Margaret Qualley, and Guy Pearce in theaters and IMAX August 28th.
1: Barb Haig and Dan Schley wish Jim Schley and Becky Bailey a happy wedding anniversary. 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
4: From 89.7 WUWM, Milwaukee's NPR, this is Lake Effect. I'm Joy Powers. Today, in a new Capital Notes, we'll examine the race for governor and what's ahead in the general election.
5: With Crowley as the nominee now for Democrats, it makes it easier for Dems to prosecute the case against Tiffany via gas prices and Donald Trump than if it was Hong that Tiffany was running against.
4: Then we'll explore how local newsrooms are grappling with AI and look at ways it can be used as a tool.
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4: Plus, we'll tell you about the 1952 Oconto frog invasion. All of that is coming up on Lake Effect. But first, here are today's headlines.
7: Live from NPR News in Washington, I'm Louise Schiavone. The deadline to establish peace talks between the U.S. and Iran expired today with no negotiations planned and the status of the Strait of Hormuz still in dispute. NPR's Jane Arraf has more.
8: The U.S. and Iran signed a memorandum of understanding in June that called for reaching a final agreement in 60 days. There have been mediation attempts by other countries, but no U.S.-Iranian negotiations since then. Iran says the U.S. isn't serious about negotiating. President Trump has threatened new sanctions against Iran over their restrictions on the Strait of Hormuz. While the June agreement called for the U.S. to begin removing its naval blockade and Iran to allow transit through the key waterway within 30 days, neither of those have happened either. The ceasefire was broken in July with attacks by both the U.S. and Iran. Jane Arraf, NPR News, Amman.
7: Much of Hawaii is still recovering from Lala. The storm brushed the islands as a hurricane over the weekend before weakening to a tropical storm. Bill Dorman with Hawaii Public Radio says the power is out for more than 100,000 customers.
9: All public schools in the state of Hawaii are closed today. So are government offices. Exceptions are emergency workers and those working crucial services. And they have a lot to do. Damage assessments are still coming in. The southern part of Hawaii Island was one of the hardest hit areas, with half a dozen local bridges destroyed or heavily damaged. Rock slides, mud slides, and flooding of saturated ground remain challenges across the islands. Emergency crews restored electricity to thousands, but for so many, recovery is just beginning. For NPR News, I'm Bill Dorman in Honolulu.
7: The Trump administration is pressing state and local law enforcement to partner more directly with ICE through a new program that empowers local police to enforce federal immigration laws. NPR's Jacqueline Diaz reports.
10: Under the Trump administration, the 287G program has exploded. ICE has signed more than 2,300 contracts with local agencies across the country, giving officers in those agencies various powers for immigration enforcement, like interrogating or arresting immigrants suspected of being in the U.S. illegally. Not every department in the program sees immigration enforcement as a major priority. In Florida, Walton County Sheriff Michael Adkinson says his office does some 287G work, but their approach is narrow. His office joined 287G last year.
11: We're not doing immigration sweeps because, quite frankly, we have day jobs here. We have other things that are critically important to the local people here that they expect to be done.
10: But other agencies are participating in operations and making a lot of arrests. Jacqueline Diaz, NPR News.
7: Wall Street at this hour, the Dow is off 214 points, the NASDAQ flat. This is NPR News. A new Broadway musical based on the 1999 film comedy 10 Things I Hate About You opens a year from today, August 17, 2027. Jeff London reports on this teenage retelling of Shakespeare's The Taming of the Shrew.
12: Lena Dunham, creator of the hit HBO series Girls, is set to write the script with playwright Jessica Huang. And singer-songwriter Carly Rae Jepsen, who wrote the smash hit Call Me Maybe, is writing the score with Ethan Gruska. The show will be directed and choreographed by Christopher Wheeldon, who took on the same task for the popular show MJ. This is another Broadway show centered around teenagers, following The Outsiders, The Lost Boys, and Stranger Things, The First Shadow. For NPR News, I'm Jeff London in New York.
7: One Sicilian official says it's possible the mafia may have been involved in the theft of four paintings by Renaissance master Antonella da Messina from the Acacina Regional Museum in Messina. The thefts occurred Saturday while the town was celebrating the annual summer Ferragosto festival. The crime was discovered when tourists found two of the paintings apparently discarded by the thieves leaning against museum railings. Messina's counselor for culture, Enzo Caruso, speculated the paintings are too famous to sell on the black market and could be used for blackmail. I'm Louise Schiavone, NPR News, Washington.
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4: This is Lake Effect from 89.7 WUWM, Milwaukee's NPR. I'm Joy Powers, and thank you so much for joining us. Artificial intelligence is reshaping how people do their jobs. Today, we'll look at how AI is impacting the work we do as journalists. But we'll start with this. We have now entered general election season in Wisconsin. Last week, Milwaukee County Executive David Crowley defeated State Representative Francesca Hong for the Democratic nomination for governor. Crowley will face U.S. Representative Tom Tiffany, who handily won the Republican nomination. Here's a new Capitol Notes, looking at what's ahead in the race for governor.
15: This is Capitol Notes from Milwaukee's NPR. I'm Ayan Silver, speaking with J.R. Ross, editor of WizPolitics.com, in a special post-primary edition. So, hi there, J.R., thanks for joining me.
16: Oh, thanks for having me.
15: What a wild election night. It was teeter-tottering between tenths of points, sometimes a dead heat in the Democratic primary race between Milwaukee County Executive David Crowley and State Representative Francesca Hong. What are your big takeaways from the night?
5: A couple things. One, there was obviously a surge for Crowley in the end. Now there's a debate about whether the polling ahead of the primary was any good, if it missed what was going on, but what is clear is that Crowley came from dropping out of the race July 8th, getting back in July 18th to being the nominee on the early hours of August 12th. So it's quite a comeback. And there's a combination of things. One, give credit to Crowley and those around him. They spent some $4 million at least on paid media. Governor Evers was a big assist campaigning with Crowley in the end. And the third thing was that Francesca Hong kind of dropped the ball a bit in the closing days of the primary. That hurt her. In talking to insiders, one of the things they noted was that, you know, after Mandela Barnes dropped out July 30th, rather than kind of saying, okay, I'm in the driver's seat here, I'm going to try to pull back, Francesca Hong went on national cable news and talked about Thanksgiving and how she had one time tweeted about calling for it to be canceled. Like, these are not things you do if you are kind of a seasoned candidate or have a seasoned staff around you. She made some real mistakes in how she interacted with the media. And if you add that in with people starting to say, hey, she can't win in November, and some other factors, that probably helped fuel that Crowley surge in the end.
15: Okay, so looking forward, well, actually, Crowley ended up winning. Well, Republican Congressman Tom Tiffany ended up winning the GOP primary for governor. Looking forward, can you give a short synopsis of those two candidates' strengths and weaknesses?
5: Well, look, Crowley does not have the baggage that Hong did of tweeting about canceled Thanksgiving or knocking, you know, being uncomfortable at a Culver's in northern Wisconsin because she thought there were a lot of old white people there who assumed that she didn't speak English, stuff like that. He has a lot of the same kind of beliefs in terms of policies, but Crowley is making the case that he's gotten stuff done. He's been county executive. Well, Republicans, we're already seeing, are going to attack him on things like raising taxes in Milwaukee County, crime in Milwaukee County, the issues with health insurance plan for county employees, that there was a little lapse there in how it was handled. They're going to make the case that he is just as liberal as Hong, just does things a different way. For Tiffany, it is that he is basically tied at the hip to Donald Trump. He is staunchly anti-abortion, and he's part of Washington, D.C. You know, I mean, obviously Tiffany is from, you know, he represented the 7th Congressional District, served the state legislature, but he's part of that D.C. world because he serves in Congress. That's not a popular place to be. And in the end, you know, this race is going to be shaped a lot by a couple of factors nationally they can't do anything about. One is just the cost of living, and especially the cost of gas. And two, Donald Trump, where are his numbers? And people have argued to me in the past few days that with Hong, it would have taken the focus off of Trump and the economy and put it more into Hong and her beliefs and her past social media comments. With Crowley as the nominee now for Democrats, it makes it easier for Dems to prosecute the case against Tiffany via gas prices and Donald Trump than if it was Hong that Tiffany was running against.
15: It seemed like no one was expecting that Democratic primary result. Do you think Republicans have been caught flat-footed on that as well, like expecting specific ads against Francesca Hong that they already paid for that they can't use, for instance?
5: Well, there was definitely a point they had to pivot. I mean, they were expecting Hong to get in, and you actually saw it in the week before the primary where Hong became this like national talking point in the conservative media ecosystem of, oh, look how out there she is. She's the new face of Democrats. She's going to be their nominee for governor. She's got all these problems. We're going to start going after her. And in fact, the Republican Governors Association has a thing called Right Direction Wisconsin PAC, which is a group that is actually, you know, like their spending vehicle in Wisconsin gubernatorial races. They began an ad buy in mid-July that was supposedly kind of opposing Hong, but really it was designed to kind of boost her in the primary. It was talking about how she opposed Donald Trump's policies on immigration and ICE, It featured a clip of her saying in an interview that she was the only candidate in the primary who was going to take the Democratic Party back to its progressive roots. So it's like a wink and a nod kind of thing. Like, yeah, it's a quote-unquote opposed to Hong, but we're really trying to support her. Kind of, we want her through the primary. Well, July 31st, they switched traffic and brought in a new ad in that was more of a contrast with Tiffany. It still highlighted how Hong opposes Trump's immigration policies, began talking more about she wants to raise taxes. And it's just an example of where Republicans began to count on the idea that she was even the nominee. We had to treat her as such, and it probably didn't help them in the end that they began the kind of this barrage of attacks on her because they wanted to find her early and ended up probably helping Crowley a little bit.
15: This is Capital Notes. I'm Ayan Silver, speaking with J.R. Ross of WizPolitics.com. You've talked about how important it is for national Democrats or important donors to the Democratic Party to get behind the Democratic nominee in Wisconsin for them to be able to kind of have some legs against Congressman Tom Tiffany. Are you seeing that yet? Is it too early to tell? How is that going?
5: We've already got a buy from the Democratic Governors Association going after Tiffany. It launched the day after the primary. It's about $1.4 million that I've seen so far. So, yeah, they're going full tilt. And that was a big question, was whether they'd support Hong. But now with Crowley, they're definitely getting on board in this race.
15: Does this new head-to-head matchup between Crowley and Tiffany, how will it impact the efforts of both parties in Republicans' case to keep control of the Senate and Assembly, and in Democrats' case, their effort to flip them?
5: Look, a lot of the seats that are up for grabs this fall, Kamala Harris did better than Donald Trump in 2024, which is not a great year for Democrats. There was a real fear among Democrats and optimism among Republicans that Hong is the nominee would make it easier to win those seats because she would be a drag on the Democratic brand up and down the ticket. Now, with Crowley, it's much more back in Democrats' favor in the state Senate, where nothing is guaranteed, but they feel much more confident about the Senate now. Republicans, they have a tougher fight on their hands with Crowley's nominee. Look, Crowley still has baggage. He's still going to get knocked about a bunch of things, but he doesn't have the baggage that Hong does. It changes the equation quite a bit. We're also now going to see, you know, again, where's Donald Trump come October for his job approval ratings? How expensive is gas? You know, a lot of times the winds coming out of Washington, D.C. shape elections because of what's going on. And the winds right now are blowing against Republicans because Donald Trump is not very popular and gas prices are high. That changes the next 2 months, different ballgame. If it stays that way, that makes it that much more difficult for Republicans because, again, the national mood so much anymore shape even local elections that it's going to be hard for them to escape that shadow of the president.
15: And as a congressman, Tom Tiffany, back in 2020, he voted to decertify the election results in several swing states and was going to vote that way in Wisconsin. He has been cast as an election denier. How could the Crowley campaign use that to their favor?
5: Okay, my impression is there are certain Democrats who get really animated about that, but most swing voters are kind of over it. They're not paying attention to that issue that much anymore. Now, maybe that's not the right thing as for them to take, but hey, we just know from the polls that doesn't drive people. What drives people is the pocketbook. How are they doing financially? Are they doing okay at home? That's what's going to drive this race more than that kind of stuff.
15: And in a midterm year, who are those actually like undecided and independent voters in Wisconsin who are still actually choosing between Crowley and Tiffany?
5: Good question. And who's going to turn out? I mean, you know, also let's be honest, you know, Crowley probably has some work to do to woo Francesca Hong supporters. Some of them are non-traditional primary voters. At least that's the impression that we got, that they were new people who were attracted to her populist message on the economy. Does David Crowley have any attraction to those folks? Or do they feel like, hey, the Democratic establishment really stole this from us or kind of intervened to beat Fran, and so we don't feel really good about voting for a Democrat, period, this fall? We're just going to stay home. That's a big unknown.
15: What kind of coalition do you think Crowley could cobble together for himself in November, and what kind of coalition is Tiffany going after?
5: Look, Tom Tiffany needs the MAGA base to be fired up and animated to turn out, right? That he needs to follow what Donald Trump did. Donald Trump laid out the math for any Republican to win statewide in Wisconsin. Maximize turnout in rural areas. and keep your losses down in Dana, Milwaukee counties. You don't have to get, you know, win Dane County as a Republican, but you can't lose with like 20% of the vote or 18% of the vote. You got to like get the low 20s. That's what Trump did. Same in Milwaukee County. Trump lost Milwaukee County, but didn't lose as badly as what, you know, Tim Michaels did 4 years ago. There's your math. For Crowley, follow the math that Tony Evers laid out in 2022. Maximize turnout in Dana, Milwaukee counties. Get the biggest margins you can. Try and hold down Tom Tiffany in Waukesha County, which is a key driver for Republicans. And then try and do better outstate than what Kamala Harris did. So rural Wisconsin has plenty of voters. You just have to kind of not lose it as much as what Kamala Harris did.
15: Is it possible for, or is it more of an uphill battle when there's a competitive primary versus, like, Republicans consolidated their support around Tiffany pretty early? I'm assuming that's a factor going in their favor. But when there's competitive primary on one side, have candidates gone on to win the actual general election, even with, like, 40% of the primary vote, like in this year's Democratic primary?
5: Tony Evers did in 2018. He was in the low 40s. There was a 10 candidate primaries down to 8 candidates who were active by August of 18. He was in the low 40s and he won. So yeah, it happens a lot. Jim Dole in 2002, three-way primary for governor. He won that and then went on to win the three-way governor's race with a libertarian candidate on the ballot in Ed Thompson. So yeah, seen it plenty of times. But again, it's a matter of, for Crowley, can he consolidate those voters and try and bring some of the Hong supporters onto his team?
15: And lastly, about election process, there was a little bit of human error on Tuesday night, the primary night, in getting the city of Milwaukee flash drives to the county. So that helped stretch out election night until about 2:30 a.m. when results came in. Can you explain the latest on the conversation around counting absentee ballots before election day and how central count works in certain locations? And is there going to be any momentum to change that before November? Is that impossible?
5: One, the legislature is not in session. We're not coming to change election laws at this point. Two, even if you had, and it's not early count, it's early processing. Remember that. You could open the absentee ballots, you can process them, you can't actually count them until election day. This wouldn't have fixed the Milwaukee issue. The Milwaukee issue was pure human error, where you download the results from the machines and take them over to the county to, like, on the website. They didn't do it properly. They made a mistake in the first attempt. It delayed things. So that's a problem that goes beyond being able to process the ballots the day before. Republicans talking about having some kind of a hearing to bring people and talk about it. And the issue is, you can explain what happened in Milwaukee with central count, which a central count location is where a community takes all its absentee ballots and counts them in one spot and then take them out to polling places and have them done by the workers at those polling sites. You can tell people it's a human error, that, you know, we have a paper trail in Wisconsin, that those ballots can be counted. But I've already seen numerous conspiracy theories on social media of, oh, this is Democrats who, quote unquote, found the votes to stop Hong. This is why she lost, not because David Crowley had a surge in support, but because they rigged things somehow with these votes. Again, the ballots are currently in bags. If you want to recount, you can go back and look through every ballot cast in Milwaukee County and check to make sure how it happened. But this is what happens when you have these kind of human errors. It gives fodder for conspiracy theorists and drives these things on social media that, oh, there's something amiss here, when it's just plain human error. And if this isn't fixed by November, it's going to be worse, especially if, you know, let's say it's like 2020, Tom Tiffany is down or is leading at some point, or it's, you know, 50-50, and then all of a sudden Milwaukee's absentee ballots come in and all of a sudden Crowley's up in that lead. It'll be the same kind of situation where there'll be this conspiracy theory because of the issues Milwaukee Central Count has had before. People cling on to those and claim fraud, even if there is none.
15: What would you suggest that people do about this?
5: I've talked to numerous people who said they need to clean up their act in Milwaukee. Like, it's when it's human error, there's nothing more to do than get people who know what they're doing to run the show. That is the feedback I've got from people and numerous phone calls, that there needs to be some kind of accountability here and some kind of a process put in place to not let this happen again. How did this happen, and how do you prevent it from happening again? Because, again, when you do this, it gives fodder to these conspiracy theorists who then go run with any tale they want to about what's happening in elections in Wisconsin.
15: All right. Thanks for the breakdown, JR. And as always, thanks for joining me on Capital Notes.
5: Anytime.

0: Artificial intelligence is reshaping how people do their jobs, and that includes journalists. Everything you hear on WUWM is written, produced, and voiced by human journalists. But there are ways it can be used as a tool in the work we do. Alex Mahadevan is the director of MediaWise and on faculty at the Poynter Institute, where he also leads Poynter's AI Innovation Lab. Part of his job is to research ways AI is being used to inform and misinform people. He also trains journalists to understand AI tools and use them ethically to build audience trust. He joins LegFX's Excrit Nunez to talk about how journalists are grappling with AI.
1: A big part of your job is training newsrooms and journalists on how to use AI ethically and responsibly. What are some other concerns or reasons journalists you've talked to are hesitant about trying AI tools in their work?
2: Journalists are generally skeptical of AI tools because I think as reporters, we are generally skeptical of big tech. And these are tools that have come out of Silicon Valley and are closely associated with some of the same folks who brought us the social platforms that completely changed how we reach audiences and have pulled the rug out from under journalism before. So there is a hesitancy there just because this is a new technology put out there by sometimes people that we can't really trust. The second thing is how this technology was developed. These large language models were trained on our reporting. I mean, some of my reporting was scraped from the internet and put into these tools. Now, Poynter doesn't charge for its content, but for news organizations that do, I think they would see that as theft. So I think there is that concern about using a tool that was trained on our own content that we worked really hard on. And then lastly, there is definitely a concern about the environmental impact. These tools use a lot of compute. They use a lot of energy, which puts pressure on our cloud infrastructure, which has led to the development of data centers, which obviously have become a huge story for local residents who are starting to see these pop up in their backyards. So I totally see why reporters are questioning these tools, even though it is my job to make sure they use them responsibly and see a lot of opportunity in using these tools to do better work and reach more people.
1: So before we dive any deeper, I was wondering for our listeners if you could explain what it means to use AI ethically in the context of journalism. I know you talked a little bit about it, but how would you describe that?
2: See, I would say using AI ethically just means using it in a way that aligns with your organization's existing editorial policies and your own moral and ethical guidelines. I do think every news organization needs a separate AI policy that generally mirrors what is in their own editorial policy and is built around principles that align with our own journalistic principles. So the other reason that journalists are very skeptical is because big tech does not share our values. Our values are around accuracy. They are around service. They are around accountability. They are around overcoming bias and making sure all voices are heard. Now, when you think about big tech's values, a lot of these tools are opaque, so they are not transparent or accountable. There is not a lot of thought about the bias in some of these machines that are being generated. So using these tools ethically means taking this technology and using them within our own journalistic guidelines and values. And so that means thinking about accuracy. These tools produce errors because they are probability machines. So when you use them to do a data analysis, double checking it and making sure it's accurate. If you are using it to do something that would have made a story not possible. So let's say sifting through lots and lots of campaign finance documents and you find some really cool stories to write out of that and you write them up, you would disclose that. You know, this tool was used to do this analysis. A human reviewed this and this is why we did it. So you are transparent about your AI use. And, you know, overall, using it in a way that's efficient. So I teach journalists how to use these tools the least amount possible. So like if you use these tools really effectively, then you also are reducing your the load that you are putting on the cloud infrastructure.
1: That's so interesting. So when you're helping newsrooms figure out what AI tools might work for them or might be best for them, I'm wondering how the audience fits into the conversation. Like, how can we as journalists preserve our audience's trust while also using these tools to bolster our reporting?
2: Disclosures are one way. So audiences are obviously very skeptical of AI, as journalists are. I mean, because we are, I mean, I am a citizen of a community. And so when I hear a story about a data center popping up, it does concern me. So I am also critical of AI. I consider myself, I teach AI, but I consider myself an AI skeptic. So I try to approach that knowing that audiences are skeptical of AI. So when we use it, we need to use it in ways that are improving their lives and that are transparent. People appreciate being told when you're using AI, why you're using it, and how it's making their life better. The second is AI literacy videos, AI literacy columns, figuring out a way to connect with your audience to explain to them how a data center works or how something like ChatGPT works, or if your local government has started using an AI pipeline to answer phone calls, writing about that and explaining how AI works. A study just came out from Trusting News and academic named Ben Toff about how if you are a newsroom and using AI and you can create AI literacy content, whether that's Instagram posts or reels or something, you do maintain that audience trust. So it's about using AI in a way that wouldn't embarrass you if people found out you were using it in this way.
1: I'm Lake Effect's Xcret Nunez, speaking with Alex Mahadevan about the different ways AI is helping journalism as well as its limitations. So to help listeners understand the way AI can actually help newsrooms, can you share an example of a newsroom that's testing AI tools successfully?
2: So my hometown newspaper, the Tampa Bay Times, uses AI for weather alerts and for real estate briefs. And these are two pretty high demand article types that people need in our area. And they're something that took a while to put together and took journalists off of bigger stories, but they are important. We recognize they're important. So now they have automated those two things. So journalists, instead of spending so much time writing real estate briefs, can focus on bigger picture stories, bigger investigations on real estate. I mean, the Tampa Bay Times did a great investigation on hedge funds buying up homes in my neighborhood and other neighborhoods. And investigations like that would not be possible if journalists had to do some of the rote and boring things they had to do in the past. It's more time to do investigations.
1: Yeah. So to go off that note, can you also share an example of where maybe this isn't a way newsrooms should be using AI tools or a way they can improve?
2: Yeah. So, I mean, I hate to put the Post on blast here, but the Washington Post, they've been very innovative with AI, which I respect, but they've done things like customized podcasts, which have introduced errors. This is a very trusted brand. And if someone is listening to an AI podcast that has an error in it, that is a very huge problem. Also, I've listened to the podcast and there's sort of an uncanny valley aspect to it. So I don't think it's like the greatest product, so to speak. If you read a Washington Post story, you're sort of prompted to talk to AI throughout the story. I think that could be a pretty cool idea, but if you actually read some of the answers, they're not super helpful. So I think there is a lot to be said for experimenting with audience-facing AI, but I still think a lot of the good work is happening behind the scenes in investigative reporting.
1: So I want to bring you back to like more of a local lens. So say you're a local newsroom using a new AI tool and want to be transparent about that. How do you go about disclosing how

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1: Fermentation responsibly.
2: Yeah. Well, before I let you go, I was basically going to ask you that, to build on that. It seems like you believe newsrooms have to experiment with using AI tools to survive, or is it possible for a newsroom to stick to its ways?
1: There are very specific brands that can absolutely flourish and do great without using AI. But I think traditional news outlets who want to do really good investigative work and great data journalism are doing a huge disservice to themselves and, quite honestly, their audiences if they are actively avoiding using something that can find secrets in campaign finance records, that can dig through 1,000 emails from your county commissioners and figure out when they've been consorting with developers on a new data center. You know, there can be great reporting on data centers that can happen a lot quicker and more in-depth with using these AI tools. So I'm very passionate about traditional news organizations experimenting, but there are definitely brands who are better off not doing it and have no use for it. It is just a tool, after all.
2: Yeah, I totally appreciate that. And it's really interesting, too, like, as important as it is to disclose when you use AI or how you use AI tools, also disclosing if you don't use AI and saying that to your audience, too.
1: There is definitely some value. I do think there's more value in investing in connecting with audiences via like vertical video or community events or something than getting all hung up on proving every article was written by a human. So,
2: Alex, thank you so much for sharing your work with me. I really appreciate your time and helping me make sense of AI in journalism.
1: And thank you. Thank you for a great conversation.
3: Alex Maharavan is the director of MediaWise, and he's on faculty at the Poynter Institute, a nonprofit that trains journalists and the public on media literacy and journalism ethics. He spoke with Lake Effect's Excret Nunez. In 1952, millions of frogs took over a city in Wisconsin. We'll tell you all about that in about 10 minutes. But first, we'll learn how local municipalities are using AI to field calls. That's coming up on Lake Effect on 89.7 WUWM, Milwaukee's NPR.

0: President's war in the Middle East is pushing up manufacturing costs everywhere, except maybe one specific industry with production roots on the Gulf Coast.
1: The U.S. producers are really blessed with some of the lowest feedstock costs in the world.
0: I'm Kai Rizdahl. Plastics, next time on Marketplace.
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4: 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I'm Joy Powers. If you call your city government with a request for services, you could soon be talking to AI instead of a person. A pilot artificial intelligence program has already launched in Waukesha and La Crosse counties. According to journalist Adam Rogan, it's likely to spread to other parts of the state. But what could that mean for residents in need of help or people dealing with an emergency? Rogan joins me to explain how the AI is being used. So let's say I need to call 911. What's going to happen next?
5: So right now, as it has been for past however many decades, when you call 911, you are going to get a human being operator responding to your emergency call. That is

0: wonderfully unchanged, as human beings are still better than computers at responding to an emergency, especially when it comes to interacting with somebody who might be panicked or might not be making sense because of the emergency going on.
1: So, good news. If there is an emergency, you call 911. You are going to be dealing with a person who is trained to deal with an emergency. So, how is this AI being implemented?
0: So, right now, this AI called Ava, made by a company called Arulian, is in most of the state of Washington, and it's starting to spread elsewhere, including La Crosse and Waukesha counties here in Wisconsin. And what has been happening for the past, really, 20, 30 years is emergency dispatch centers have become the redheaded stepchild of public safety. They've become the dumping ground for kind of the random calls after hours or when a courthouse is on lunch break. If you were to call a courthouse and say, hey, what time is so-and-so court, or what time is my hearing, those calls are being forwarded to 911 operators. And a lot of times your call is going to be put on hold because somebody's dealing with an emergency, or these trained 911 operators are going to figure out how to help you when their job and what they want to do is to respond to emergencies. And so what Arulian does is it's this AI-trained, it's weird to call it a program because it's not really how AIs work, but it is an AI that will answer those forwarded calls that otherwise were clogging these dispatch centers and can answer them. It'll be trained on the local database. It will know what court hearing is tomorrow, what the current parking laws are, that kind of thing for your local area, and then can respond to you. And it is the goal being to not overwork these already overworked 911 operators. The impetus for this was really realizing that there was a study, I think it was in 2023, that found that one-third of all emergency dispatch centers in the U.S. were more than 30% understaffed. One of the biggest reasons for big turnover there was burnout. By taking some of the workload off, by not having them, making them deal with this procedural work, 911 operators are freed up to do their jobs. And that is the purpose of this AI.
1: So that gets to something that I think can be a little confusing. We're calling it AI. Is this generative AI? Is that what we would describe it as? Or is this a little different?
0: So this is different from, for example, asking an AI online, whether it's ChatGPT or something, to like, hey, make a picture of a purple duck flying in space. What this program is doing is it's being trained on local information, whether it's parking laws in La Crosse County or court dates in Waukesha County, and able to respond to that using colloquial English language. And something I really foresee is we're going to be losing a lot of call centers and also a lot of desk workers whose jobs are to work with the public or work with courthouse staff who are also answering questions of the public. They're just going to have an AI do it. We're going to have a lot fewer of, when you call to get the pharmacy, you're not going to have to listen to press 1 for whatever and press 2 for whatever. You're going to get an AI and you can just talk to it. And it will probably be just as susceptible to error as AIs are now, but it's not, let's say, wasting somebody's time who has a more important job to do. And that's where I kind of see the future of this type of technology going.
1: I think all of us have dealt with AI at this point in some aspects of our lives, especially phone calls. And I don't find it very efficient, having had, I think, the experience you're talking about with prescriptions. AI at this point, when they're utilizing it on phone calls, is often pretty useless. It won't give you the right information. It will continually redirect you to different things that don't really make sense. And that's pretty concerning when we're talking about really essential services. Is that the future that we're looking at, or what?
0: So the public safety professionals who I spoke with for the story were very adamant that when it comes to the emergencies, when it comes to whether you're just calling in a car crash that you witnessed or you're the victim of a crime, you're going to continue to deal with a human. For the really important things, we're going to keep working with humans. And they said they can't see a future where human beings are taken out of that equation. So on a emergency basis, right now, you're still dealing with humans. When it comes to these little procedural annoyances that we are continuing to deal with more and more in our lives, we're going to start seeing more AI. I think that's unquestionable. And I just find it very surprising and also interesting that it is kind of getting its first foothold, at least here in Wisconsin, through this public safety, even if it is not actually dealing with public safety situations, but rather kind of protecting public safety resources by answering questions that otherwise would have gone to courthouses or city halls, who oftentimes the one person answering the phone is taking a lunch break, or if it's after 5 p.m., nobody's there, unlike a 911 call center where it's 24/7.
1: Have you spoken with people who have been using these systems?
0: Yeah, the initial reviews, the reporters who have talked to it have had, let's say, good experiences, but also when you're testing it, you're tending to test them on predictable kind of questions. With these more complicated questions, I can foresee situations where you're talking in a circle with an AI, but at the same time, those more complicated questions are going to take up more of a staff member's time who is supposed to be answering 911. So how much time wasted? I can't say one or the other. It's a very specific use case.
1: So why not hire a person to help with these calls who wouldn't be on an emergency line?
0: That is another question I asked, and one of the big answers was, you need so much turnover on these positions already. It's not the most desirable position that a lot of counties say, I'd rather just pay the equivalent of that for this one program. And then also, that person doesn't need a vacation. That person is available 24/7. The ruling is costing counties around $70,000, $100,000 a year. That's about one to two staff members, but also one to two staff members does not cover you 24/7. This kind of program does.
1: But one to two staff members also have a lot more flexibility in how they might respond. As a person who has dealt with these kinds of phone systems, it's much easier generally to talk to a person and get to the department you're looking for versus going in circles with an AI, potentially getting frustrated, not being able to get your issue solved, and then being really disenchanted with the entirety of how our government and community systems work.
0: I couldn't agree more. That kind of situation is going to continue to happen. But also, I think it's just whether it's good or bad, the way that AI has ballooned, the way that the business systems and government systems in our country are going, I think this, we're going to start seeing more of this and not less. And hopefully, when things work well and efficiently, they get better. They don't suck up all the water in the world, and we can make a world more efficient. But for right now, I think we're very much in a trial period.
1: Mm. So we'll see how this impacts government efficiency, I suppose.
0: That we will.
1: All right. Well, Adam, thank you so much for joining us here on Lake Effect.
0: I appreciate it, Joy.
1: Adam Rogan is a journalist who wrote a piece on AI pilot programs in Wisconsin for Milwaukee Magazine. If you need some flexibility for when you listen, you can listen to Lake Effect on demand. Find it as a podcast wherever you like to listen, to download and enjoy on the go. Imagine your community being overrun by millions of frogs. It happened in the 1950s right here in Wisconsin. We'll tell you all about it next on Lake Effect on 89.7 WUWM, Milwaukee's NPR.

0: Unexpected absences are costly for employers. Now a startup is tackling the problem with an app that helps workers with transportation and childcare emergencies.
1: Having that app and having our employees make it to work has been crazy beneficial for us.
0: I'm Rob Schmitz, the app that's serving as a safety net. 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
4: This is Lake Effect on 89.7 WUWM. I'm Joy Powers. It's July 1952 in Oconto, Wisconsin. You wake up, stretch, pour some coffee, all while strange sounds filter in from outside.
5: Sounds like a finger being rubbed on an inflated balloon. So imagine that sort of croaky sound. The air is filled with it. And also sharp popping noises at times.
4: Some witnesses compare the sharp popping to rifle fire. Only it isn't distant rifles making these sounds. It's 175 million frogs. T. Krulos is a contributing writer for Milwaukee Magazine, who wrote about the great Oconto frog invasion. He sat down with Lake Effect Sam Woods to discuss the phenomenon and how little of it is remembered today.
6: Can you paint a picture? Like, what was reported from this time, and what did residents describe of what does 175 million frogs look like?
5: Yeah, so this story got some local attention in papers, but there was also a big magazine piece in the New Yorker, of all places, about the story in 1953. And they describe how in the summer of 1952, there was this, you know, millions of frogs were pouring into Oconto near Green Bay, and the town was completely overwhelmed. I mean, the frogs far outnumbered the people, and so you had scenes like someone hearing chirping and flashing their flashlight into the backyard and seeing millions of glowing eyes kind of reflected back. It was kind of a grisly scene as people were running over them with their cars and mowing their lawns. You can imagine that was kind of a mess. And, you know, then eventually subsided and things went back to normal. But it was this kind of a freak frog invasion.
6: There's some skepticism on the number of frogs.
5: So yeah.
6: Whether it's 175 million or just, you know, millions. But say there was indeed this big of a population boom of leopard frogs. What factors could lead to such a boom out of nowhere?
5: Yeah, so a great source for the story was I was able to speak to Joshua Kapfer. He's from UW-Whitewater, and he's co-author of a book, Reptiles and Amphibians of Wisconsin. So I figured this would be the guy to talk to. And yeah, he did express some skepticism over that number simply because we don't have a lot of good data from that era. He kind of pointed out that game fish and birds have been pretty well tracked. Reptiles and amphibians is not seen as a priority. So he said that, you know, this could have been possible at that time to have that large of a number. And the reason for it is he described frogs as being a boom or bust type of animal. So that means they lay a massive amount of eggs because, you know, the environmental factors and predators will get a lot of those eggs, so they overproduce so they can have a population. And usually what happened in that area was the water level would drop and then it would rise, so a lot of the eggs would get wiped out. But this particular summer, that didn't happen. So all of the eggs were in pretty good shape, which is why you had this massive amount of frogs who emerged that particular year.
6: The type of frog we're talking about is a leopard frog.
5: Mm-hmm.
6: What do we know about this frog and its relevance to Oconto's economy and culture beyond this fateful summer where there we were just overrun with them.
5: Well, there's a lot of jokes because it happened at that time frog legs were also very popular at bars. That was kind of a trend of the time for sure. People were enjoying frog legs in restaurants and in bars, so they had plenty of supply that year.
6: You mentioned in the article, and the New Yorker talked about as well in 1952, that it was kind of, it's not like that this boom spurred a new industry in frog legs because it's, as you mentioned, it's kind of a boom or bust. It's not necessarily, you know, you get $175 million or so in 1 year, and then the next year is kind of a normal or a bust year. And so to set up your livelihood around this kind of thing isn't necessarily the easiest or most prudent business decision.
5: Right. Yeah. And I did find an article from 1953. It was really short. It was just a couple sentences, but I think it had a picture of a frog and it said that the residents were relieved that, you know, the summer of 52 hadn't repeated itself and they were overwhelmed by the frogs. But that must have been a disappointment to people who are maybe thinking it would be a trend and they could cash in on frog legs.
6: You mentioned finding a short article about this, and as well as the kind of larger New Yorker piece that it seems like kind of made this story famous or made the story live on.
5: Right.
6: Tell me more about your reporting process of digging up this plague of frogs from over 70 years ago now.
5: Yeah. So, I mean, the New York article is the first thing you'll probably find if you're trying to dig into the story. And then I went to, you know, it's a good resource, newspapers.com, and just kind of did some keyword searches and, you know, just found little scraps of stuff here and there. There's one really short article that it shows an Oconto resident, and it's hard to see in the photo because it's a reproduction or it's been scanned, but he's pointing at the window well of his basement and it's full of frogs. So he's pointing that out to a reporter. So there's this like little tidbits of information, but not really like a cohesive story, which I kind of like because it gives it a little bit of an air of mystery to it.
6: Yeah, I get that. And on the one hand, it seems like 175 million frogs, this should have been in papers all over Wisconsin, if not the country. Like that is a wild scene. Did you encounter any skepticism time or afterwards that this event happened at all, given that you'd think it'd be all over? You'd think everyone would be talking about it.
5: Yeah, you would. I don't know. I mean, things just kind of news traveled in a different way back then. I didn't see any skepticism at the time. There were local Oconto area newspapers that reported on it. They just didn't make a big deal out of it, which I agree is kind of strange. I think the skepticism is about that 175 million number in particular, because I looked at the New Yorker article again, and I'll give you the single quote that references that. The author, Eli Waldron, says, "Frogs are difficult to count, but scientists and county officials in Oconto made a stab at it and estimated there is 175 million of them in the area." And that's the beginning and end of the information. So it's like, who were these scientists and county officials? Like, how did they come to that number? There's not really any information on that. So again, like what I've been led to believe is that it certainly would be possible at that time. It wouldn't be today because sadly leopard frog habitats have been in sharp decline since the 60s at least. And that has a lot to do with development, predators, including invasive species. So there's no way that would happen these days. But in 1952, it certainly was possible.
6: How does this story live on? How does Oconto or the you know, northern Wisconsin remember this?
5: It's a story that seems to kind of get dusted off perennially. Like every once in a while, I saw like Discovery magazine had done a story on it. It gets dug up once in a while, and someone will do you know, a piece on a website or something about it. There's no like thing to commemorate it there. I mean, I always love it when a small town will have a festival celebrating their local lore. You know, that's what makes a place unique. But there's no frog invasion festival. There's no frog statue, unfortunately. There is a country lane called Frog Pound Road, and I was told that that was inspired by this incident. But that's about it there so far.
6: So I want to ask you, T, before I let you go, speaking for yourself, do you view frogs the same after this story?
5: I never really wrapped my head around seeing so many of them at once. I can't imagine what that was like. I mean, just imagine you walk out your front door and the entire surface area of the ground is just completely covered in frogs hopping around and croaking. Like, I don't know what I would do in that situation. You know, I would be afraid to, I wouldn't be afraid, but I wouldn't want to leave the house just because, I don't know, I don't want to step on a bunch of frogs everywhere I go. So it must have been a really weird, surreal time in Oconto.
6: Well, until the next frog invasion, T. Krulos, thank you so much for joining me on Lake Effect.
5: Thank you.
4: T. Krulos is an author and contributing writer for Milwaukee Magazine, who wrote about the Great Oconto Frog Invasion. He spoke with Lake Effect's Sam Woods. 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
1: President Trump's Middle East special envoy, Jared Kushner, meets with Israeli Prime Minister Benjamin Netanyahu. 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We hear what progress was made on the stalled Gaza ceasefire on the next morning edition from NPR News.
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2: President Trump's Middle East special envoy, Jared Kushner, meets with Israeli Prime Minister Benjamin Netanyahu. The meeting comes as the U.S. is pushing a 15-point roadmap for Hamas to disarm and for Israel to withdraw from Gaza. We hear what progress was made on the stalled Gaza ceasefire on the next morning edition from NPR News.
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3: Live from NPR News in Culver City, California, I'm Dwayne Brown. President Trump says he's been in contact with North Korea's leader, Kim Jong-un. NPR's Tamara Keith tells us this comes as the president scaled back military exercises this week with South Korea.
4: Trump cited South Korea's unwillingness to get involved in the war with Iran and his own relationship with Kim Jong-un in explaining the decision to pull back on the exercises.
5: I'm making it much safer. You see, I'm actually making it much safer. Kim Jong-un has always treated me with great respect.
4: Trump was answering questions in the Oval Office.
6: Why hasn't Kim Jong-un responded to your request to have a conversation?
5: How do you know he hasn't responded?
6: Has he?
5: Yeah, he is.
4: During his first term, Trump met with the North Korean leader three times. Other presidents have sought to isolate Kim. Tamara Keith, NPR News, the White House.
3: Well, the House Ethics Committee announced today that it's investigating allegations of sexual misconduct against California Representative Democrat Jimmy Gomez. NPR's Eric McDaniel reports it's the latest in a string of congressional investigations.
7: The New York Post reported in April that Gomez was seen kissing a member of another office's congressional staff in 2023. A Gomez spokesman told the Post at the time that the accounts shared with the outlet were, quote, not true, though Gomez later admitted to, quote, personal mistakes outside of his marriage. In a statement to NPR Monday, Gomez said, quote, I take full responsibility and have committed myself to working through the pain privately. He said he didn't violate any House rules. So far this Congress, two other members have resigned over sexual misconduct scandals, Democrat Eric Swalwell and Republican Tony Gonzalez. A third, Republican Chuck Edwards, ended his reelection bid. All three have denied wrongdoing. Eric McDaniel, NPR News in Washington.
3: Well, oil prices continue to rise ahead of earnings reports out from some big retailers later this week. This is NPR. The prosecution has rested in the trial of a Massachusetts woman charged with killing her three children in 2023. Prosecutors called dozens of witnesses in the Lindsay Clancy case from member station WBUR. Deborah Becker reports.
8: Among those who've testified are the children's father, Patrick Clancy, first responders, a former nanny, and various healthcare and psychiatric professionals who treated Lindsay Clancy for postpartum mental health issues. Clancy admits to killing the children, but the defense is arguing she's not guilty by reason of insanity and say she should not be held criminally responsible because she was not in her right mind. Prosecutors say she deliberately planned to kill her kids. If jurors agree with Clancy's insanity defense, she would be committed to a state hospital with periodic reviews to assess if she could be released. For NPR News, I'm Deborah Becker in Boston.
3: The Pentagon says new recruits are joining the military in larger numbers following a slump during the COVID-19 pandemic. The Trump administration has taken credit, arguing young Americans are volunteering to support its leadership. But most recruits cite economic reasons for joining the military, including health care, college benefits, even finding a career. Only a quarter of military recruits make it, though, largely due to a worsening obesity epidemic. This is NPR.
0: 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I'm Rob Larry. It's 4:34. Two companies are vying for a 10-year, multi-million dollar contract to run Milwaukee's wastewater treatment plants. Now, one of them is a company that's currently running the operations called Veolia, but there's another company in play, and the committee has released its recommendation on who should get it. We'll hear what they have to say in exactly 10 minutes.
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1: This final note on the way out today, in which, once again, we bring the bond market to your attention. I know this is a couple of times in the past week or so, but you are not going to want to sleep on the long end of the yield curve. The 30-year Treasury, the yield on which hit today 5.31%, the highest it's been since 2007. Pick your own adventure as to why ever-increasing piles of government debt, all that AI borrowing that's happening, markets being a little concerned about the Fed, or maybe all three. Amir Babawi, Caitlin Esch, John Gordon Noyakar, Steve Mullis, and Stephanie Seek are the Marketplace editing staff. Kelly Silvera is the news director. And I'm Kai Rizdahl. We will see you tomorrow, everybody. This is APM.
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7: 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I'm Joy Powers. Today, in a new Capital Notes, we'll examine the race for governor and what's ahead in the general election.
8: With Crowley as the nominee now for Democrats, it makes it easier for Dems to prosecute the case against Tiffany via gas prices and Donald Trump than if it was Hong that Tiffany was running against.
7: Then we'll explore how local newsrooms are grappling with AI and look at ways it can be used as a tool.
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7: Plus, we'll tell you about the 1952 Oconto Frog Invasion. All of that is coming up on Lake Effect. But first, here are today's headlines.
10: Live from NPR News in Washington, I'm Ryland Barton. The 60-day deadline for an agreement to end the Iran war and resolve the dispute over its nuclear program expired today. Talks to reopen the Strait of Hormuz have stalled, and Washington and Tehran appear even further apart than they were when they first made the agreement in June. Here's President Trump in the Oval Office today.
11: Well, they want to make a deal, but they're not going to make the kind of a deal that I feel is necessary. Look, we're in there for one reason. Iran cannot have a nuclear weapon.
10: Iran has issued far-reaching demands for opening the strait. Trump appears to be banking on economic pressure to get Tehran to back down. Meanwhile, President Trump's son-in-law, Jared Kushner, met with Israeli Prime Minister Benjamin Netanyahu today. It comes after Netanyahu rejected the new U.S.-backed roadmap on the Gaza ceasefire. The fate of the plan is unclear. Israeli soldiers occupy about 60% of the enclave. Israel is demanding that Hamas disarm before withdrawing